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4: 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All Points Distillery has been producing award-winning craft spirits in Newark, New Jersey for nearly a decade, but now they're relocating to Hudson Valley, New York. On the next morning edition, we're going to find out what the move tells us about the laws governing that industry in the Garden State. That's tomorrow morning starting at 5, right here on WNYC and WNYC.org. Looking good for tomorrow with partly sunny skies and highs in the mid-80s. Some clouds rolling in tomorrow night, the chance of some thunderstorms as well, lows in the lower 70s.
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6: So I was standing in a hallway outside of the Oval Office in Washington, D.C. I was standing there with six men I didn't know. I was chief of disguise at the time at the CIA, and I was wearing a disguise, but they had no idea.
7: Up next, the Moth Radio Hour. I'm Meg Bowles, and in this show, whether standing steps away from a known terrorist or on a stage in front of 5,000 people, the stakes are high.
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9: Live from NPR News in Washington, I'm Ryland Barton. The European Union has proposed making Canada its first associate member. President Trump says the move could be considered a hostile act.
10: Canada's been a terrible trade partner, and no, I don't see that. And if they do that, if I think it's at all a hostile act, I will put very serious tariffs or stop trading with Europe on many things. So if they do that, if Europe does that with a bad intention, if it's a good intention, that's fine. If it's a bad intention, we'll put very heavy tariffs on Europe.
9: Canadian Prime Minister Mark Carney has been seeking to build ties with the EU and rely less on the U.S. amid President Trump's trade war and talk of making Canada the 51st U.S. state. Democratic Congresswoman Joyce Beatty has filed a request for an emergency court hearing regarding the Kennedy Center in Washington, D.C. after the center's board shut down the complex's main building. NPR's Anastasia Tsiolkas has more.
11: Representative Beatty, Democrat from Ohio, is asking the federal court to force the board, including its chairman, President Trump, to explain why they closed the Kennedy Center so suddenly in what appears to be a major escalation of the fight over the future of the arts institution. Just this week, Judge Christopher Cooper had said he needed to approve any closure ahead of the renovation. Cooper also ruled that the board cannot add President Trump's name to the front of the building. The board has already filed an appeal, and President Trump vowed on social media media to take the fight all the way to the Supreme Court. Trump also said he will not renovate the center without his name on it. Anastasia Tsoukas, NPR News.
9: President Trump's nominee for Surgeon General, former Fox contributor Dr. Nicole Sapphire, said during a confirmation hearing today she doesn't believe childhood vaccines cause autism. That puts her out of step with her potential future boss, Health Secretary Robert F. Kennedy Jr., who has promoted the theory. Widespread scientific consensus has concluded a link between autism and vaccines doesn't exist. The Surgeon General post has been vacant throughout Trump's second term. More people than expected dined out last month. NPR's Alina Selyuk has the latest restaurant spending numbers.
12: Retail sales grew 1.2% from July to August. That marked a recovery from a dip in spending we saw between June and July. Federal data shows that people spent more across the board, buying clothes and electronics and likely school supplies for back to school. Compared to a year earlier, spending grew 6%. Higher prices are part of the story, with people spending more somewhat because things are costing more. Spending at gas stations is one prime example. Sales there surged 21% in August compared to August of last year, but the price of gasoline was up even more than that last month, suggesting some people might in fact be buying less. Spending at restaurants and bars grew nearly 6%. Alina Selyuk, NPR News.
9: U.S. stocks slipped today. This is NPR. The Trump administration has announced travel bans on officials it claims are responsible for discriminating against white people in South Africa. Secretary of State Marco Rubio said he would revoke visas from those the U.S. says are responsible for policies that allow for uncompensated land seizures and race-based discrimination. The South African government rejects the administration's allegations. Scientists have created a new model for studying brain diseases. As NPR's Ping Huang reports, it involves putting human brain cells into mice.
13: Researchers have struggled to understand and treat brain disorders because, on a biological level, they can't really study them in living humans. Sergio Pashka is a neuroscientist at Stanford.
14: There's been this quest of trying to build models of the human brain outside of the human body and then deploy them very systematically towards studying these devastating disorders of the brain.
13: Pashka and his colleagues have created a new model in which about 50% of a mouse's brain by volume is replaced with lab-grown human neurons. They offer better models for studying early developmental diseases like cerebral palsy. The research is published in the journal Nature. Outside researchers say this work was done with strong ethical oversight, but it could raise serious ethical questions if it's replicated in larger animals like pigs or primates. Ping Huang, NPR News.
9: Former President George W. Bush has a new book of oil paintings coming out in March featuring his portraits of political prisoners and dissidents. The book includes 44 paintings and biographical sketches featuring figures like the late Kurdish-Iranian activist Gina Mahsa Amini. This is NPR News from Washington.
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Jonna Mendez worked at the CIA for 27 years and retired as chief of the disguise division. For those 27 years, she lived her life under

0: WNYC is a media partner of BRIC Celebrate Brooklyn, a music and performing arts festival in New York City, now in its 47th year, featuring Liz Phair and Slater Kinney, September 19th in Prospect Park, BRICArtsMedia.org.
1: 72 degrees under mostly clear skies here at WNYC, and Q is coming up next. We're expecting partly sunny skies tomorrow with highs in the mid-80s, mostly cloudy on Thursday night, chance of some evening showers, and highs are rather lows in the 70s.
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3: Hey, I'm Ali Hassan, sitting in for Tom Power. Welcome to Q. Ludwig van Beethoven, President Harry Truman, Gotham City Commissioner Jim Gordon, drug-dealing pimp Drexel Spivey, Harry Potter's godfather, Shen from Kung Fu Panda. What do they all have in common? They're all a tiny list of characters played by the great Gary Oldman. Gary talks to Tom Power today about his wild work schedule, being knighted, and taking the opportunity to basically do his first TV series as a lead in Slow Horses. Plus, the Montreal hipster scene of the 2010s might have made her a little shy about sharing her folksy roots at first, but Bowen Island native Loren shares how she's owning her roots with an album that's real, raw, and at times funny.

That is Mick Jagger with Strange Game from the TV show Slow Horses. Gary Oldman stars in that show, and he is on cue today. And you're going to hear more of his chat with Tom Bauer coming up after this.

0: Thanks for joining us for Q right here on WNYC. Don't forget, Gary Oldman was in The Professional, that very crooked and evil DEA dealer. Or cop, I should say, actually, officer. Anyway, coming up at 11 o'clock, it's New Sounds with John Schaefer. And you can also live stream anything you're hearing right now at WNYC.org. Partly sunny skies tomorrow with highs in the mid-80s. And on Thursday night, there is going to be a chance of some storms rolling in, dropping down to the lower 70s.
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2: I'm Ali Hassan, sitting in for Tom Power. You're listening to Q, and you're in the middle of Tom's conversation with the great Gary Oldman. Gary currently stars in the Apple TV Plus series Slow Horses, which is entering its sixth season. And one of the great things about Gary Oldman, one of the many great things, is that he is an actor for every generation. Whether you got to know him in the early days as the villain in Lyon, or I should say Lyon, The Professional, or later on as Winston Churchill, he's had an impact. And for the Harry Potter generation, he's Sirius Black, godfather to Harry himself. And that's where this conversation with Tom picks up, with a clip of Gary as Sirius Black in The Prisoner of Azkaban.
3: Mess. Enough talk, Remus. Come on, let's kill him.
4: Wait.
3: I did my waiting. 12 years of it. In Azkaban.
5: What do you make of that now?
6: It's all right, I guess, yeah.
5: That's the only one that I didn't have a story attached to, and I wondered if there was anything from... Because I also know you're a great observer of people. I know you...
6: No,
5: you'll often say... What did you say when I heard you read an interview one time? You were like, I'll look at someone in the street, and I'll say, I'll add that to the file.
6: I'll put that in the Rolodex.
5: I didn't know if you had anything for that one.
6: Well, then my wife says to me, stop looking, stop staring. And I didn't know I was. I'm working.

0: And I have this also a thing of, it doesn't drive her mad. Actually, she finds it quite amusing. Is if I'm watching a show, let's say I'm watching Kin.
1: I don't know Kin.
0: You know Kin?
1: Do you know the, Kin?
0: The TV series. It's set in Ireland. And then I'm walking around talking to myself. And I'm Irish, you know. So we're watching the show. And, you know, we take a break or whatever, you know. And it's like, would you like a cup of tea? Let me go and make a cup of tea. And all of a sudden, I've got this stupid voice, and that'll happen for 3 days or 2 days. I'll have this Irish thing in my head, and then we'll be channel surfing, and they'll be like Married at First Sight Australia, the reality show.
1: Yeah.
0: You know, and I'll maybe stop on that for a minute or go, what the hell is this? And I'll be Australian for the evening. I mean, the only story I've got about that particular scene in Azkaban, I think there were 11 or 12 of us that ended up in the scene.
1: Yeah.
0: There was a rat called Scabbers who has to have a break every 15 minutes. Because he kept going off. And I go, why have we stopped? I said, what? And someone would come in and grab the rat and take him off. I say, why are we keep stopping? Why are we like this? And they said, well, Scabbers.
1: Scabbers got a union break.
0: Yeah, he gets stressed out and he has to have a break every 15 minutes. And I said, a break every 15 minutes? I said, who's his agent? You know, it was like, it was a whole... well done to itself.
1: That's so funny.
0: I loved it.
1: Let me ask you one more thing, if you don't mind. I wanted to ask you about the experience of being knighted. Can you describe to me the experience of... I heard this thing you said where you were like, I've won a lot of acting awards and it's lovely. I'm very grateful to it. But it's also very similar to acting. You're on a stage looking at an audience.
0: Yeah.
1: Can you describe to me the experience of kneeling down and having a sword placed on you and being knighted?
0: Overwhelming. It's bizarre.
1: Really?
0: First of all, you're overwhelmed by the sheer sort of the history of it. It was at Windsor Castle, which I'd never been inside. There's a sort of a quintet playing. There's the statue of Queen Victoria. The ceiling's a handpipe. I mean, it's just beyond the pomp and circumstance of it. Here's one of the great things about it was that you were there with people who are behind the scenes that you don't hear about, that are working on medicine or science or they've done incredible things for youth, community. So they're being recognized for their work. I mean, I'm sort of up front, in front of the camera.
1: Yeah.
0: But you were there with a whole mixed bag of people of all different ages. And then you're led in, and then your name is called, you know, Sir Gary Oldman for his services to drama. And you walk up to the prince, but the would-be king. And then there's this whole choreography where he reaches behind, just lowers his arm, and the sword is placed into his hand, taps the shoulder, and then just lowers it, and the sword just disappears. It's taken from him. And you have a little chat, and... that's it, but it's a gas. It's a trip.
1: You know what? Yeah. Thanks for coming in. Imagine all that moment that being knighted wouldn't have happened if it wasn't for Liberace and Chopin. How about that?
0: God bless him.
1: God bless him.
0: Liberace.
1: God love him. If it wasn't for him, we wouldn't be here today. Lovely to see you again. Thanks so
0: really?
1: Much for coming in.
0: Yeah, glad to meet you in person.
1: This same right here. Yeah.
2: was Tom's conversation with the actor Gary Oldman. And speaking of it being a gas, as he said,

0: He stars as Jackson Lamb in the Apple TV Plus show Slow Horses. Check that out. The first episode of season 6 is out today.
1: Hey, this is Josh Groban, and you're listening to Q with Tom Power.
0: I'm Ali Hassan. You're listening to Q. I want to ask you, do you have a guilty pleasure? Something you feel like you can only love in secret? Like egg salad sandwiches from a rural gas station? Maybe a Petro-Canada on the road to Northern Ontario? That's very specific. I'm just throwing that off the top of my head. I don't know anyone who likes that. But for Loren, a musician from British Columbia's Bowen Island, folk music was that thing. She grew up around it. Her dad even had his own folk festival. But after leaving Bowen Island for Montreal and being surrounded by the hipsters of the 2010s, she felt a bit shy about her roots and love of folk music. The Montreal hipsters ruined it. So she hid it. But now in her 30s, she's decided to fully lean in. It's all over her new record. And that record is called Don't Be Funny Without Me. Take a listen.

0: Those are some heavy lyrics. It's called, the tune is called Otherwise I'm Fine by Loren. That song stood out to me. I mean, the lyrics tell the story, but can you tell me what you feel like it's about?
1: Mm-hmm. The song itself is about the first tour I ever went on. And I took one of my best friends, and they're not a tour manager. They're a filmmaker, but I needed somebody by my side. I didn't have my license at the time. So the two of us hopped in like a borrowed car from a friend of a friend and drove all over Europe and the UK together. And it was kind of a comedy of errors. We were both in challenging relationships. My friend had just lost their father, and it was a heavy time, and we were just kind of going through it, but side by side, very much so in this car moving forward. So that's what the song is about. It's about this, it's kind of like love letter to my friend that no matter what is going on, we're together, even though we live in different places, like we're traveling through life together in one way or another. But the snippet that you played, I think, was me trying to understand how I was being perceived. It was me having this new awareness of putting out music and having my face and body attached to this thing that I love so much. Mm-hmm. And kind of grappling with that. I think I understand why some artists don't want to show their face, because it's a whole other part of the job. And I think, again, I was trying to figure out who I was and just feeling insecure with that part of the job.
0: Mm-hmm. Do you feel like you've made peace with that? Does it feel like it's you've come to kind of a resolution with all of that?
1: I don't think resolution, but it's definitely settling. I think what has changed is accepting that life is in flux, and the way that you are is in flux, and it will always be. And I think I was trying to like hold on to like one core part of myself while not accepting that I change. And I think as I get older and I'm no longer in my 20s and I'm in my 30s and my body is changing and I'm aging, I think it's so nice to be in that place to be able to accept that too, because as soon as you're kind of like, okay, this is who I am, this is what I look like, this is what I'm about, it changes. So I think I've kind of made peace with that. Or I'm trying to. Yeah.
0: On the road, on the path, on the journey.
1: On the journey.
0: Yeah. Loren, thank you so much for being here. It's been a pleasure.
1: Thank you. Thank you for your wonderful questions.

0: That is Loren with Freewheeling from her new album, Don't Be Funny Without Me. That is out everywhere now. And before that, you heard guest host Garvia Bailey's conversation with Loren Spear. That is it for Q today. I'm Ali Hassan, sitting in for Tom Power. Thank you for listening. We'll see you again soon.
1: Oh, I'm freewheeling down the road.
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The band Rare Air was from Canada. They were active in the 80s and on into the 90s, did a New Sounds Live for us back in the very early 90s, and they made a number of records with this interesting blend of kind of Celtic folk music with jazz and funk and rock. The distinguishing sound of Rare Air were the two bagpipes. The band was founded by a pair of pipers. In fact, the piece in the background is called Death of a Space Piper. And the album cover art was an astronaut wearing a kilt and holding the familiar Scottish Highland pipes. Now, when people say bagpipes, it's those Scottish Highland pipes that most people immediately think of. But the fact is, there are bagpipes all over the place. And on this episode of New Sounds, we'll get a chance to hear bagpipes from France, from the Balkans, from Central Asia, and even from the Arabian Peninsula. I'm John Schaefer. Hope you'll stay with us for an hour that will bring us the sounds of voices from around the world, some dark electronics, some elements of folk and dance music, all of it featuring some kind of bagpipe. We'll begin in Czechia, the Czech Republic, with the late fiddler and singer Jitka Sharonska and her trio, which did not include a bagpiper, but this recording is full of guests, including some male vocalists, and a bagpiper playing the gaidi, as the instrument is known in the Czech Republic. Gaidi, gaida, gaita, you will find variants of that word all over Europe. In fact, we'll follow this Jitka Sharonska piece with a song called Vala Gaidas, originally from Albania, and that Albanian title translates as bagpipe dance. In the Balkans, the instrument is known as a gaida. And the arrangement and performance that we'll hear is from the English world music group called Three Mustafas Three. And then we'll wrap up this set with the Scottish pipes, two of them, and the band Rare Air with the piece called Death of a Space Piper. So that'll be the familiar, the expected bagpipes, but there are lots of others that we're hearing on this episode of New Sounds. Let's first hear the gaidi, the Czech version of the bagpipes, in this song called Je de Forman, The Carter's Journey, by the Jitka Sharonska Trio and Friends.

0: Rare Air, Canadian band built around the sounds of dueling Scottish Highland pipes. Death of a Space Piper from the album of the same name by Rare Air. Before that, Three Mustafas Three, a world music band that was active in the 90s in London, and a version of an Albanian folk song called Valegaidas, the bagpipe dance, featuring the Balkan version of the instrument known as the gaida. At the beginning of the set, we heard the Czech version of the bagpipe, known as a gaidi. That taken from a song by the Jitka Sharanska Trio. Sharanska was a singer and fiddler herself, but on this particular song called Jede Forman, The Carter's Journey, she enlists a couple of other singers and a bagpiper. And we're hearing lots of different forms of bagpipe on this edition of New Sounds. In a moment, we'll go to France, where actually there are several different regional styles of bagpipe, but we'll hear the instrument paired with some very dark electronic production. We'll also then take a journey to the Near East and West Asia to hear bagpipes in places you might not expect, like Oman and Iran. I'm John Schaefer, and you're listening to New Sounds.
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2: 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A hypochondriac plans to save on medical bills by marrying his daughter to a doctor, but she has another life in mind with Bill Irwin and Rachel Bloom. 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
0: Tomorrow night on New Sounds, we'll hear this music by Iceland's Ólafur Arnalds, who has become one of the leaders in the genre that's come to be known as neoclassical, is very lyrical, often keyboard-based music that has a sort of post-minimalist feel to it. It includes people like the German composer Nils Fromm, the Polish composer and pianist Hania Rani, and a number of others whom we'll be hearing tomorrow night. But we'll hear several pieces by Ólafur Arnalds, including this work, which he did with the late Irish producer who went by the name of Talos. That's a lovely piece and part of tomorrow night's edition of New Sounds. 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Our audio archives are at newsounds.org. Those archives are mighty crowded these days. Every program, though, has a number to make it easy to find. So the easiest way to hear this show again is to open any web browser, type in newsounds5183, and you will once again have the opportunity to hear all of these different versions of the bagpipe, including next, an instrument known as the veuse. The veuse is a Western French version of the bagpipe from the region of Brittany, so there's some Celtic influence in that part of the country. François Robin has been playing the veuse in various unusual electroacoustic contexts for many years now, and he put out an album with the producer Mathias Delplanque called L'Homme de la Bête, The Shadow of the Beast. And that title promises something that's perhaps a little ominous, a little David Lynchian. And that is, in fact, what you get in the piece that we'll hear called Dans l'Ombre, In the Shadow. Here's François Robin and Mathias Delplanque.

That's music by Francois Robin, who plays one of the many regional styles of bagpipe in France. In the area around Nantes, up in Brittany, it's called the Veuze, V-E-U-Z-E. And Robin played the Veuze here in an electronic setting by producer Mathias Delplanck. The piece is called Dans l'ombre, In the Shadow, from their collaborative record, L'Ombre de la Bête, The Shadow of the Beast. The beast is the bagpipe in its many different forms, very often in the form of a goat. In the Balkans, you will often find bagpipers playing instruments that look distressingly like the animal that they were made from. We heard Three Mustafas Three earlier in the program. They once did a session here in the studio where one of them literally looked like he was hugging or squeezing the life out of a goat, because one limb had the chanter, the pipe that you blow into. Another had the pipe that produces the drone, and then a third had the bellows attached to it to pump air through. So, yeah, it can be a kind of a beastie-looking instrument in some parts of the world. The version that we'll hear next looks a little bit more like the Scottish pipes, though. It's an instrument known as the toropil, which is the Estonian version of the bagpipe. And in the early 20th century in Estonia, a guy who called himself Toropili Jus brought that instrument to the forefront of Estonian folk circles. And now in this century, we have a trio of young Estonian women who've put together a band called Toropili Jussi, the Toropili Jussi Trio. From them, we'll hear a song called Vene Paruski. And then we'll hear Munir Trudi, who is a Sufi singer, performing with the experimental bagpiper from France, Erwan Kerevec, who is from that Celtic region of France, Brittany. And the third member of the ensemble there is Wasim Halal, who plays various bits of percussion like the daf and the darbuka. These are hand drums. But that combination of Sufi chant and bagpipe is really striking in a piece called Le Rêve d'Achille, The Dream of Achilles. So that music follows this piece by the Toropili Jussi Trio called Vene Paruski.

Well, there's something you don't hear every day. Sufi chant, Celtic bagpipe, and Near Eastern percussion. We heard Munir Troudi singing, Erwan Karavec from the Brittany region of France playing an instrument that's listed here simply as cornemuse, which is just the French word for bagpipe, doesn't tell us which regional pipe he's playing. Wasim Halal playing the various bits of hand percussion, the daf and the darbuka. The album is called Revolutionary Birds, and that piece is The Dream of Achilles, Le Rêve d'Achille. In a moment, we continue with bagpipes from Oman on the Arabian Peninsula, on the western side of the Strait of Hormuz, and Iran, which, as the world now knows,

0: is on the eastern side of that Strait of Hormuz. Both countries have long-standing bagpipe traditions. We'll also hear a bit of music from the virtuoso Spanish piper, Cristina Pato. So stay with us for all of that as we continue with New Sounds.
1: 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I'm Ion Levinson. Coming up at midnight, the very latest from the BBC World Service. Still some late summer-like weather, perhaps. Partly sunny skies for tomorrow with highs in the mid-80s. On Friday, sunny again with highs in the lower 80s and mostly sunny conditions for Saturday with highs in the lower 70s. 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
0: This is one of those editions of New Sounds where lots of names and titles go by, often in other languages, and you might find it handy to have the playlist to give you the spellings of the various names that you hear whizzing by during the course of the hour. 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Of course, we have shows there as well, and our sound check sessions of live performances and interviews here in the studio, and our 24/7 New Sounds radio stream. Check it out at newsounds.org. Well, our next stop on our musical tour of bagpipes around the world is Oman, on the southern end of the Arabian Peninsula. And this is an album called Oman Bagpipe Singers, another record made by the intrepid producer Ian Brennan, who over the years we've heard going into the so-called witch camps of Ghana and a notorious prison in Malawi and just basically, you know, giving voice to people whose voices are generally not heard. And the Oman Bagpipe Singers are, there's really no other way to say it, a remnant of the slave trade. So these are people who were brought mostly from Zanzibar in East Africa to Oman. And so when you hear them singing, they sing mostly in Swahili, not in Arabic. And they play a bagpipe that they call the haban, which, although it is based on the Scottish Highland pipes, you know, kind of a remnant of the colonial era, there is archaeological evidence that there have been bagpipes in the Arabian Peninsula for thousands of years. So there is a native tradition that is being kind of resurrected by these bagpipe singers in Oman. The song we'll hear is called You Move Like the Leaves, Tilting Like a Tree in the Wind, from the album called Oman Bagpipe Singers. Then we cross the Strait of Hormuz to southern Iran, where we'll hear from Saeed Shanbezadeh, who is a sax player and a bagpiper. The version of the bagpipe you find in southern Iran is known as the Neyanban. And Shanbezadeh also comes from a family with its roots in Zanzibar in East Africa. In fact, the album is called Poor Africa, which literally means a child or descendant of Africa. And it is a collaboration with Shanbezadeh's son, Naguib, who plays percussion, and the singer, Rostam Mirlashari. We'll hear a song called Jane Shauki from Saeed Shanbezadeh. First, here's a track from this remarkable record by the Oman Bagpipe Singers.

That is Saeed Shahnbezadeh, the bagpiper, with singer Rostam Mirlashari and Shahnbezadeh's son Naguib, who plays percussion and apparently did all the production that you hear on that song called Jani Shauki, from the album Poor Afrika, Descendant of Africa, music from the black Iranian communities of southern Iran, remnant of the slave trade of centuries past, and therefore cousins of a sort to the Oman bagpipe singers that we heard immediately preceding. The song was called You Move Like the Leaves, Tilting Like a Tree in the Wind, sung in Swahili, not in Arabic, and accompanied not only by the bagpipe, but by some hand drums and occasionally by the conch shell as well. And we are listening on this episode of New Sounds to music from various bagpipes in different parts of the world. Christina Pato has made a name for herself internationally as perhaps the leading virtuoso performer on the gaita, which is the version of the bagpipe that you'll find in Galicia, in Spain. She has played with Yo-Yo Ma and the Silk Road Ensemble, leads her own group, and from her album called Latina, Galician Bagpipes and Piano, we'll hear a piece that features a lot more than piano. There's a raucous party atmosphere to this piece, for good reason. It's called Joropo Festejo, Joropo Celebration, from Christina Pato playing the gaita.

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1: 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I'm Michelle Martin.
2: I'm E. Martinez.
3: And I'm Layla Faudig. I'm not gonna write you a love song. That's the hit song from 2007 that introduced the world to singer and songwriter Sarah Bareilles. She's since written the Broadway musical Waitress, released multiple albums, and starred in the sitcom Girls 5 Eva. Her latest work is a bit of a departure, though. It's a collection of songs and a documentary about how we cope with loss.

0: putting this out in the world, it also invites people to come with their own grief to you. And I wonder if that ever is a burden.
1: I feel so much comfort when people share.
0: Yeah.
1: And I really have to say that releasing this project has felt different than anything I've ever done in my whole career.
0: Really?
1: Yeah, just the resonance is different. It's just, it's hitting something that I didn't entirely anticipate and am really humbled and so overwhelmed by in a beautiful way. That is just like, oh, there is really something that is touching some kind of truth that I can really feel in the response and the reaction to the music. So that makes me really happy.
0: Sarah Bareilles, her new album is Good Grief. Thank you so much for speaking with us.
1: Thank you.
0: This is NPR News.
2: And this is WNYC in New York. Coming up today on the Brian Lehrer Show, this is at 10 o'clock this morning, comedian and filmmaker John Wilson on his new documentary, The History of Concrete. That's the Brian Lehrer Show this morning at 10 on WNYC in New York. 73, got some clouds out there now over Soho. It'll be a mostly cloudy day, perhaps the warmest one we might have in some time, with a high of 84 and a calm wind.
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5: Live from NPR News in Washington, I'm Dave Mattingly. The Federal Reserve is raising interest rates by a quarter point, meaning it'll cost more for Americans to borrow money. Things like credit cards and auto loans will be more expensive. It marks the central bank's first rate increase in more than 3 years. It's also the first rate hike under Fed Chair Kevin Warsh. NPR's Scott Horsley says the Fed is trying to tackle persistent inflation in the U.S. economy.
6: And that is largely due to the U.S. war with Iran. Back in February, before the war started, inflation had fallen to just 2.4%. It looked to be headed towards the central bank's target of 2%. But with the fighting in the Strait of Hormuz, crude oil prices have soared, gasoline and diesel prices are way up. And last month, inflation was clocked at 3.4%. Now, Kevin Warsh had told an audience in Jackson Hole, Wyoming last month, unless there were clear signs that inflation was moderating, he and his colleagues would have to act.
5: Speaking yesterday, after the Fed wrapped up its latest policy meeting, Warsh suggested a second rate hike is possible before the end of the year. The House has adjourned until after the November elections. Speaker Mike Johnson sent lawmakers home a couple of days early, meaning the House won't be forced to deal with articles of impeachment introduced against Defense Secretary Pete Hegseth this week until after the midterms. This is NPR News from Washington.
2: On WNYC in New York, 73 with some clouds out there. It's 5:32. Good morning. I'm Michael Hill. An NYPD officer is accused of burglarizing a Bronx apartment and using police computers before and after the alleged crime. WNYC's Charles Lane explains.
7: Louis Trienfeld was assigned to Manhattan's 28th Precinct in Harlem at the time, according to the criminal complaint. Prosecutors say he searched for an acquaintance's car with an NYPD license plate reader before breaking into the acquaintance's apartment and wheeling out a safe worth about $50,000. Internal Affairs say Trienfeld later used his department phone to pull up the burglary report 5 times while off duty. Police say Trienfeld was suspended from the NYPD pending the outcome of his case.
2: His attorney did not respond to a request for comment. The MTA police say a woman suffering a mental health episode is in custody after threatening passengers aboard a Metro-North train during rush hour yesterday. The incident unfolded around 8:30 as the train approached Grand Central Terminal. MTA police say 32-year-old Hannah Jane Santero began shouting that, quote, "This will be your last day on Earth." A rider pulled the emergency cord. Roughly 60 riders then self-evacuated onto the tracks. Santero was arrested and charged with making a terrorist threat and making a threat of mass harm. Officials say she was transported to Bellevue Hospital for psychiatric evaluation. Today marks 15 years since Occupy Wall Street began in Manhattan's financial district. The movement started on September 17, 2011, as the protests against financial inequality grew into a weeks-long encampment in Zuccotti Park. Its messaging included the phrase, the 1% and the 99%. Micah Bornfree helped put out the original call for the protest.
8: Well, Occupy was in many ways, I think, the first meme-based social movement. And what we did so well is we created a meme that just captured people's imagination, which was the idea of, you know, we are the 99%.
2: Organizers are planning a 15th anniversary gathering at Zuccotti Park today with events throughout the day and a general assembly in the evening. Well, we got info on your New York Knicks, your championship team tickets. Tickets for the upcoming season to see your Knicks are on sale to the general public. Most of the games at the Garden start around $200, but prices have surged for hotly anticipated matchups. You guessed it. For instance, opening night, tickets to the October 20th season opener against the LeBron James-led Philadelphia 76ers will cost fans at least $1,000 apiece. Delays on Uptown A and D trains this morning. Alternate side parking and the meters are in effect. 73 with clouds out there now over Soho. On the way to an 84-degree high today, mostly cloudy. Tomorrow, mostly sunny and 80. Cooler this weekend.
0: 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I'm Leila Fadel.
9: I'm Michelle Martin.
10: Jeremy Martinez, Chinese leader Xi Jinping will be in Washington, D.C. in 1 week. It's the first major visit from Xi since 2015. NPR White House correspondent Emily Feng has been reporting on the planning behind it. So, Emily, what's on the itinerary?
11: This visit is going to be on September 24th. Trump says this is going to be a state visit, meaning China's Xi Jinping will get a formal state banquet and an honor guard welcome. And Trump has made it clear he wants pomp for this summit. He's built a helipad on White House grounds that he says he wants to use to welcome Xi, and he's repeatedly praised the authoritarian leader this month. William Klein, who was acting deputy chief of mission at the U.S. Embassy in Beijing until 2021, told me planning for a state visit of this magnitude normally takes a long time.
12: From the arrival of the guest to the movement of the guests down to, you know, who sits where. And normally this process begins months before the actual meeting.
11: But planning for this trip, I found, has been sometimes deliberately last minute.
10: For a trip like this, how can that be?
11: So to answer that question, I spoke to 10 current and former U.S. officials and three other people involved in visit planning. None of them were authorized to speak publicly, but they spoke to competing agendas inside the Trump administration and also deep distrust between the U.S. and China that has complicated preparations. Two of those former U.S. officials familiar with planning said, as of last week, China wanted more than half of the about 100 seats, which Trump says are open at this state dinner, but the White House has pushed back. And the White House has also not confirmed what meetings Chinese industry executives who will accompany Chinese leader Xi Jinping to D.C., what kind of meetings they will get. And so that has meant, as of late last week, Beijing is struggling to finalize which executives it'll bring. Now, a senior U.S. official who requested anonymity because they were not authorized to speak publicly said they were unaware of any business executives coming as part of the Chinese delegation. By contrast, China historically prefers to micromanage every detail way ahead of time. And Julian Gewurz, a historian, told me this.
13: The idea that the Chinese government is going to be sending Xi Jinping into a White House that even on its best days is chaotic causes a lot of anxiety from Chinese officials.
10: So, Emily, when Xi and Trump get a face-to-face, what are they expected to talk about?
11: They're going to talk about potentially China helping out on U.S. sanctions on Iran. The two countries will need to finalize reciprocal tariff reductions. And they're also going to talk about extension of a truce, which expires this November. And as part of that truce, the U.S. had backed off on cutting off advanced semiconductor chips to China. And China had backed off on export controls that would have cut the U.S. completely from rare earth products. But my reporting shows both countries have been quietly testing out other choke points in one another during this truce, which expires this November. China has not allowed the export of rare earth products to entirely recover. They've actually cut off rare earth exports to Japan entirely. And a senior U.S. official said China's compliance on rare earth exports has been very disappointing, but that the U.S. doesn't comment on ongoing negotiations. Now, two people told me the U.S. is flexing with regards to China on airplane parts. Back in May, when Trump went to Beijing, China agreed to buy 200 more Boeing commercial passenger planes. But my reporting shows the U.S. won't sell spare parts for the planes and has been slow-walking American spare parts for the C-919. That's a Chinese-made plane, and for which China still relies heavily on Western components. The senior U.S. official we spoke to said the U.S. government is not a part of Boeing's negotiations with China.
10: That's NPR's Emily Fang. Emily, thanks.
11: Thanks, A.
9: Over the last few months, anti-Muslim rhetoric has found a solid foothold in GOP messaging. Muslims, who make up about 1% of the population, are being made into a boogeyman in many of these political ads.
14: Radical Islam is taking root in Texas.
15: Radical Islam is incompatible with the West.
16: They don't think we deserve the right to exist as Americans or as Christians.
17: Hate our way of life. It wants Sharia law.
14: Oklahoma is next.
9: And this bigotry has been met with virtually no condemnation from Republicans. NPR congressional correspondent Barbara Sprunt has been following all this and joins me now. Good morning, Barbara.
18: Good morning.
9: So you've spent a lot of time looking at campaign ads for Republicans around the country who've been using anti-Muslim rhetoric. What stands out to you?
18: I mean, it's striking to me how explicit those ads are. They basically are saying radical Islam is infiltrating our communities, our way of life is at stake. They traffic in really ugly language. And experts on political speech say that that language can lead to real harm, real threats.
9: Especially the last two decades, there's been this kind of sentiment in our politics and in policies. But what's been shocking to me has been how blatant it is. I mean, is it growing right now?
18: Yes. I mean, the experts that I spoke to will say it is growing. And we see this partly because in more recent years, the success of some Muslim politicians. You know, you have Mayor Zahram Mamdani in New York, Abdul El-Sayed, who just won the Democratic primary for Senate in Michigan. And people who track this type of hateful language have found that after both of those elections, anti-Muslim speech skyrocketed among Republican politicians. But it's a little too simplistic to sort of lay this at the feet of successful Muslim politicians. This is really just one piece of a bigger puzzle. And this new chapter of anti-

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2: The Canadian singer Dominique Fils-Aimé began her career with three albums that celebrated three different forms of Black American music: the blues, jazz, and soul. Having staked out her musical territory, she has since released another pair of albums that freely move about, mixing R&B and contemporary beat production into her distinctive approach to vocal jazz. The most recent of those records is called My World is the Sun, and it's already been longlisted for Canada's Polaris Music Prize. Here's her song, Phoenix Rising.

0: That's Dominique Fils-Aimée with her song Phoenix Rising. She plays tonight at Le Poisson Rouge, or LPR for short. You'll find more info at newsounds.org.
1: It might seem like the end, but through you we are reborn. 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
2: We have mostly clear skies, 67 in Harrison, New York, 68 in Hempstead, 69 in Hackensack, New Jersey. We're at 72 with partly cloudy skies over Soho right now, on our way to a mostly cloudy day with a high temperature of 84 degrees with a calm wind. Tomorrow, mostly sunny in 80, and then we cool off this weekend with high temperatures at about 70 degrees both Saturday and Sunday. And then next week, when fall begins, temperatures really cool off with high temps, at least starting the week, in the upper 60s. Right now, 72 and partly cloudy. Alternate side parking and the meters are in effect. E-trains have delays both ways right now, and A and D trains uptown have delays. 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
2: It's Morning Edition on WNYC. I'm Michael Hill. For 9 years, All Points West Distillery in Newark has made some of New Jersey's most acclaimed craft spirits. But All Points founder says he cannot keep the business alive in the Garden State. So as WNYC

0: NYC's Michael Saul Warman reports. He's heading to the Hudson Valley for the distillery's next chapter.
1: We're doing our botanical spirits right now.
2: Inside the mural-covered cinder block building in Newark's Ironbound neighborhood, Gil Spare is making gin.
1: What we do is we will do a 16-hour maceration of botanicals in a base alcohol at 130 proof, and we'll transfer to the stills.
2: Spare and his team at All Points West Distillery have made award-winning whiskey, gin, rum, and vodka since 2017. The space has a pair of stills, dozens of barrels, and a tasting room that seats about 20 people.
1: The tasting room was not the main revenue driver. The tasting room was how to create awareness, how to create an experience, how to get access to customers.
2: For years, that was enough. But those who work in the business say the alcohol industry is having a hard time these days. Supply chains disrupted during the COVID-19 pandemic have remained unsteady amid international conflicts and President Donald Trump's tariffs. And a Gallup poll last year found just 54% of Americans said they drink alcohol, a record low. National brands are pumping out more and more products to try and win back customers. That means the big players are demanding more shelf space in liquor stores with their own specialty spirits. Spare says All Points West has seen its wholesale revenue drop roughly 20% since 2022.
1: You can go in and sometimes count 30 to 40 bottles from the same distillery on the single shelf. And that's something that didn't really exist when we opened. We didn't see how fake craft would crowd out real craft.
2: Craft distillers in New Jersey say New Jersey is part of the problem, that state regulations are holding back their businesses. They want to be able to ship spirits directly to customers and to serve food in their tasting rooms, things other states allow. New Jersey has made some changes, like allowing distilleries to sell at farmers markets. State lawmakers are considering at least a half dozen bills related to distilleries, including measures to allow direct shipping and food service. John Granata is the co-founder of Jersey Spirits Distillery in Fairfield and the president of the New Jersey Craft Distillers Guild. He says many of those bills have languished for years in the face of opposition from the restaurant industry and alcohol distributors.
3: They're never going to see the light of day.
2: Spare says direct-to-consumer shipping is the top priority for distillers.
1: And direct-to-consumer shipment is what saved the wine industry 20 years ago. And it's presumably what can change the craft spirits industry today.
2: State Senator Kristen Corrado is a North Jersey Republican. She's sponsoring the bill to allow direct shipments. It's based on Kentucky's Bourbon Without Borders law and was first proposed in 2018. Corrado is frustrated it's not gotten traction.
4: We're just doing what other states are doing, and we want our local distilleries to stay here and continue to thrive.
2: But New York distilleries can already do what their New Jersey peers dream of. New York began allowing direct shipments during the pandemic as a temporary measure that's now permanent. New York also allows craft distilleries to serve food and sell other local craft beers and wine. And New York offers a tax credit based on production volume to help craft distillers offset excise taxes. Spare says that's a big deal.
1: So they realize that the New York producers are at a disadvantage in terms of energy cost, labor cost, compared to, let's say, Kentucky or the Caribbean.
2: Granata says New York is leaving New Jersey far behind.
3: They're actually progressive and contemporizing and trying to stay ahead of the pack and realizing that consumerism is changing. It's changed dramatically.
2: Spare said he's optimistic about the future in Kingston, but leaving Newark is bittersweet.
1: It's very specific here. The mix of Afro-Caribbean culture, the mix of African-American culture, the mix of Brazilian culture, it's unique in the world. And where I'm going to has a lot of great things, but it does not have that very special mix. So yeah, I'm gonna miss it.
2: September of next year would be All Points West's decade anniversary in Newark. But Spare doubts they'll make it to that milestone. He says the move to Kingston is planned for this spring. Michael Saul Warren, WNYC News.
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0: It is 5:51, and you're listening to Morning Edition on WNYC. Coming up on Morning Edition, the growing fears around artificial intelligence. They have caught the attention of Britain's King Charles III.
6: There is a clear imperative to ensure that this rapidly evolving technology remains safe and secure.
0: The King is hosting top artificial intelligence executives today in Scotland. More on that in about 15 minutes. 73 with clouds now, mostly cloudy today with a high temperature of 84 and a calm wind. And then tomorrow, mostly sunny and 80 and cooling off to the 70s, low 70s for Saturday and Sunday. It's 5:51.
7: This is Morning Edition from NPR News. I'm Michelle Martin.
8: Enemy Martinez. Two more people have died in Pennsylvania's measles outbreak. There have been four measles-related deaths there. Here's Sydney Roach from member station WPSU in State College.
9: The State Department of Health says both people who died were not vaccinated against measles. The deaths include a 40-year-old woman with an active infection and an 18-year-old who had a rare neurological complication from measles. So far this year, there are 731 measles cases reported throughout Pennsylvania, making it one of the biggest outbreaks in the U.S., and the numbers are still going up. Dr. Deborah Bogan is Pennsylvania's health secretary. Speaking at a press conference on Friday, she said they're continuing to host vaccine clinics in churches, community centers, and homes.
10: The Department of Health and its many partners are acting with urgency, and we are acting with care.
9: Dr. Stanley Martin is the director of infectious diseases at Geisinger. It's a health system with hospitals and clinics throughout Pennsylvania. Martin says many vulnerable people used to be protected by herd immunity.
11: And now we see, with the vaccination rates dropping, chinks in the armor are occurring, and people who are susceptible are, of course, suffering the consequences.
9: Martin says Geisinger is working with the state health department to provide vaccine clinics. Still, he says vaccine misinformation is a major hurdle. This week, Governor Josh Shapiro said vaccine skepticism and misinformation coming from the Trump administration is making the situation worse. In late August, the state announced its first two measles-associated deaths. At the time, Health Secretary Robert F. Kennedy Jr. questioned whether the deaths actually happened. And the Centers for Disease Control and Prevention doesn't list any deaths for 2026 on its website. The agency told NPR it's in touch with state officials about the deaths and has offered to provide on-the-ground help with the outbreak. Speaking last night on CNN's The Source, Shapiro called on the CDC to update their public dashboard before Pennsylvania accepts federal help.
12: I'm not going to accept that until RFK does what is right and stops reaching down into his administration and directing the CDC staff not to acknowledge the pain and suffering of these four families in Pennsylvania.
9: Shapiro says county coroners independently confirmed each of the four measles-associated deaths. Two were infants in Lancaster County. For NPR News, I'm Sydney Roach in State College, Pennsylvania.
7: Now to Montana, where farmers are trying to adapt to all the things making fuel, equipment, and fertilizer more expensive. NPR's Kurt Sigler reports.
13: Montana's Golden Triangle is one of the most productive wheat-growing regions in the U.S. Drive north toward the Canadian border, and this is namesake Big Sky Country, two-lane highways bisecting rolling golden fields, big puffy clouds stretching for miles on the horizon.
14: It's just one of those things that happens in rural Montana. We support our own, and you may not...
13: Commercial radio runs the latest wheat prices during breaks.
14: Protein spring wheat in Montana, 21 lower.
13: You may feel like you're way out here, but just one blip in geopolitics, Vladimir Putin hinting at a peace deal, Canada levying retaliatory tariffs, and local grain markets are in a tailspin. The only thing predictable for farmer Lee Dahlman these days is the wind.
15: You ever not have the wind blow like this?
16: No. Yesterday it was only 65 miles an hour.
13: Dahlman grows wheat and barley on a fourth-generation family farm near the tiny town of Dutton.
16: Things are more volatile. The uncertainty is probably what bothers me.
13: For American farmers, this last year has been a pylon of uncertainty. War in the Middle East and record diesel and fertilizer prices, tariffs threatening long-standing trade relationships, high interest rates. Until the other day, farmers around here could buy parts from Canada on the cheap due to the favorable exchange rate. But that's all changed. Still, Dahlman isn't too worried yet.
16: Does tariffs affect me? No. Does it bother me? No. Some things may be made in Canada. Yeah, but as long as you're smart and wise about it, you know, we don't have to buy out of Canada.
13: He's hoping this latest tariff fight between the U.S. and its longtime neighbor and ally will end in a stable deal.
16: I think I've got this administration figured out. A lot of it, you know, comes out pretty harsh, pretty quick, pretty fast. But it usually softens as time goes.
13: Montana voted overwhelmingly for President Trump 3 times. That makes the politics of tariffs complicated here.
17: Canada is Montana's single largest trading partner by many times over.
13: Accounting for about $1 billion in cross-border sales, says Brigitte Miranda Freer at the Montana World Trade Center. It's a university think tank promoting free trade. She says that's big for a state with barely 1 million people.
17: Canadian companies also purchase Montana cattle. And then they send them up to Canada where they're fed out. And by the way, when they're up there, a lot of times they're eating Montana barley.
13: One way Lee Dahlman is coping through uncertainty is controlling what he can on his farm. He's padding packages of probiotics stacked high on this pallet.
16: We just got this delivered today.
13: He'll add these to the soils when he plants so he doesn't have to use as much fertilizer. Dahlman also just bought a huge tool called an augmenter that's attached to the front of his sprayer. A computer detects the green weeds and pours pesticides selectively on them instead of dousing the whole field.
16: And yes, that comes out of Canada. Was that a little higher this year? Yes.
13: Long term, farmers could save tens of thousands of dollars. It's just one of the coping strategies touted by the Montana Department of Agriculture. Director Jillian Street is also pushing farmers to do what she and her husband did on their farm, plant more lentils and chickpeas. These naturally return nitrates to the soil, again cutting fertilizer costs.
18: If we don't want to be subject to tariffs and to these large-scale things, we have to diversify from just monocropping, and we have to start looking at what is it that we need here in our regional food systems.
13: Street, who serves under a pro-Trump Republican governor, says all the headwinds are leading to a reckoning in the heartland. Adapt or you won't survive. Now, the stakes are high. In Montana alone in the last 2 years, Street says some 500 family farms have gone out of business. Kirk Sigler, NPR News, Helena.
7: 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I'm Michelle Martin.
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0: Good morning. President Trump has repeatedly antagonized Canada. Now that hostility is driving the one-time U.S. ally to consider joining forces with the European Union as an associate member.
4: Europe and Canada believe in democracy. That power does not belong to the strongest, richest, and loudest, but to all of us.
0: I'm Michael Hill. It's Morning Edition from NPR and WNYC. High fuel prices spark protests around the world. Backlash grows to data centers in New Jersey, where one Congress member invests in them. And a pilot program looks to make it easier to find relief in New York City. It's Thursday, September 17th. 15 years ago today, Occupy Wall Street began in Manhattan's Zuccotti Park. The news is next.
21: Live from NPR News in Washington, I'm Korva Coleman. The Federal Reserve has boosted its benchmark interest rate by a quarter point. Fed Chair Kevin Warsh notes inflation is still running above the central bank's target. But NPR's Alina Selyukh says the Fed cannot control all monetary circumstances.
22: The big driver of current inflation is the war in Iran. It has pushed up the cost of gasoline and the price of diesels at historic highs. And that's definitely not something an interest rate hike can fix. The Fed also has no say on tariff policy, which is another driver. And we have the fact that wages have not been keeping pace with inflation. For 5 months now, people's paychecks have been losing their buying power. Warsh hopes the stable prices will help families keep their heads above water. Either way, any positive effects of this are unlikely to be very quick.
21: NPR's Alina Selyukh reporting. The House of Representatives has passed bills that would block spikes in consumers' electricity bills when new data centers are built nearby. Members also passed a Russia sanctions bill, but now the House has left on recess. Ohio Congresswoman Joyce Beatty has requested an emergency hearing in federal court. It's over the closure of the Kennedy Center for Performing Arts in Washington for repair. But NPR's Anastasia Tsiolkas reports the center has also been at the center of a legal fight.
23: Representative Beatty, Democrat from Ohio, is asking the federal court to force the board, including its chairman, President Trump, to explain why they closed the Kennedy Center so suddenly in what appears to be a major escalation of the fight over the future of the arts institution. Just this week, Judge Christopher Cooper had said he needed to approve any closure ahead of the renovation. Cooper also ruled that the board cannot add President Trump's name to the front of the building. The board has already filed an appeal, and President Trump vowed on social media to take the fight all the way to the Supreme Court. Trump also said he will not renovate the center without his name on it. Anastasia Tsiolkas, NPR News.
21: Another American oil company is going to develop infrastructure in Venezuela. NPR's Willa Rubin explains.
24: Continental Resources says it's planning to develop a block holding about 30 billion barrels of oil in a part of Venezuela rich with the kind of thick, heavy crude the country is known for. Continental says it evaluated opportunities in Venezuela after President Trump urged American energy companies to invest. The Oklahoma-based company was founded by Trump ally and donor Harold Hamm. Continental's move comes weeks after Chevron announced it's expanding operations in Venezuela. That announcement came days after the Trump administration said it's working with a private company headquartered in Barbados to develop 17 Venezuelan oil fields. All of these projects will take months, if not years, to develop. Willa Rubin, NPR News.
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0: On WNYC, 72 and partly cloudy at 6:04. Good morning. I'm Michael Hill. New York City Comptroller Mark Levine says the employee pension funds he oversees can help combat a dire housing shortage. WNYC's David Brand reports on their latest investment.
25: Levine says four employee pension funds will pour $300 million into the AFL-CIO Housing Investment Trust. The trust is connected to the nation's largest federation of labor unions and has financed more than 44,000 units of housing in the five boroughs. They typically finance apartments that are affordable to middle-income renters, as well as projects that feature a mix of luxury units and apartments priced for low-income tenants. Levine says the fund offers a steady rate of return and will help address the city's housing crisis. He says projects are stalling across the city because they need funding to get started.
0: The NYPD's top lawyer says the department needs to fix how officers issue civil summonses. This comes after a WNYC report that showed city hearing officers threw out nearly half of the 98,000 civil tickets that NYPD issued for things like open containers and urinating outside. NYPD lawyer Michael Gerber told the city council the department needs to address this issue.
1: You know, we share the frustration in terms of what's being described in that article, right? Like, we're not happy about that for obvious reasons.
0: More than 46,000 of the tickets were thrown out by hearing officers, most because they were, quote, defective. NYPD oversight groups have said one key reason for the high number of dismissals is that NYPD officers still handwrite their civil tickets. The New York State Lottery is still king when it comes to gaming revenue in New York, but mobile sports betting is closing in. That's according to a new report from the state controller, Thomas DiNapoli, analyzing the sports betting industry. Deputy Controller Maria Dulles says the lottery brings in more than $2 billion a year, but
2: in the last few years, we've actually seen a decline in revenues from lottery, while mobile sports betting has really surged and grown a lot year over year.
0: Mobile sports betting brought in a little more than $1 billion last year. The number has gone up every year since it was legalized in 2022. Delays on Uptown A and D trains this morning. NJ Transit has canceled its 648 Main Bergen County line from Waldwick. Take the 721. Alternate side parking and the meters are in effect. 73 with some clouds out there now. Mostly cloudy today with a high temperature now of 83 and a calm wind.
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8: It's Morning Edition from NPR News. I'm A. Martinez in Los Angeles, California.
7: And I'm Michelle Martin in Washington, D.C. Good morning. People around the world have been protesting over rising gas prices.
8: And it comes as Saudi Arabia, the world's biggest oil exporter, faces a renewed war in Yemen against the Houthis with attacks on its energy infrastructure.
7: NPR International correspondent Aya Bachawi is covering this from Dubai. Good morning, Aya.
6: Good morning, Michelle.
7: So let's start with the fallout from higher energy prices.
6: Yeah, so this spike in prices is leading to protests in Syria, the Philippines, Indonesia, and other countries. You also have Bangladesh rationing electricity with frequent power cuts there. And this latest war in Yemen and the attacks on Saudi energy from that just adds to the existing pressure on oil markets where prices are way up. Diesel has already hit a record high in the U.S., and that means higher costs for trucking and farming. Brent crude has been trading about $105 a barrel. That's up some 50% from before the war with Iran. So you have all these various pressures now on refineries across the Gulf, from attacks on their infrastructure from the U.S. war in Iran to continued attacks on shipping through the Strait of Hormuz. And we know that countries are drawing from their strategic oil reserves to try to plug the gap.
7: So tell us how this escalation between the Saudis and the Houthis is challenging energy supplies.
6: So, Michelle, let's start with the numbers. Data from OPEC shows that Saudi Arabia's oil output fell to around 6.2 million barrels a day last month. Now, compare that to 11 million barrels a day before the U.S. war with Iran. And the Saudis are now facing these two chokeholds, one in the Strait of Hormuz, and since July, a blockade on its ships by the Houthis through Bab al-Mandab. That is the other key shipping strait through the Red Sea. The Saudis were using the Red Sea to bypass the Strait of Hormuz. But because of these Houthi attacks on Saudi ships, the kingdom is now taking a much longer and more expensive route. They have to go up north through the Suez Canal, then through the Mediterranean Sea and all around Africa just to reach buyers in Asia. But then Saudi Arabia's energy ministry confirmed that a 750-mile-long pipeline that was carrying oil from Saudi refineries in the east to the western coast in the Red Sea was hit by drones, this time from Iraq, forcing that pipeline to shut down last week. And the Saudis have not disclosed how long repairs could take or the extent of damage on it or other Aramco sites that have been hit recently by the Houthis, but NPR has seen satellite images of damage to that pipeline's pumping stations.
7: And hey, let's not forget about the human toll of these wars in the Gulf. What can you tell us about that?
6: Yes, Michelle. Let's start with Iran. There's a report out today by a UN investigative body that says there are reasonable grounds to believe the U.S. committed war crimes in airstrikes on Iran at the start of that war. They say those airstrikes killed at least 178 civilians, including 120 school children at a school in Minab in southern Iran. The Pentagon is still investigating that attack. And Yemen, well, it is reeling from 11 years of conflict. But this month, the fighting between the Houthis and Saudi-backed groups for territory along Yemen's western coast has displaced more than 100,000 people, according to the UN. And we have reached out to people in Yemen who say there is simply not enough shelter or aid to assist everyone and that families are just sleeping under trees. And the Houthis say the Saudis have fired hundreds of airstrikes on Yemen in past days. And the Saudis say dozens of people have been wounded in the kingdom from Houthi attacks.
7: Are there any talks going on, maybe behind the scenes, to calm things down?
6: Well, Egypt is getting involved a bit. We know the Saudi Crown Prince visited Cairo this week. But President Trump, you know, he's still mired in the war in Iran. And so he hasn't shown any willingness so far to strike the Houthis like he did last year. And now Vice President Vance says the U.S. is talking with the Houthis. An official in Saudi Arabia who spoke anonymously in order to discuss security matters confirmed to NPR that there was a meeting over the weekend between the U.S. and the Houthis in Oman. And the official says that CENTCOM Chief Brad Cooper briefed Saudi Crown Prince on Monday about that meeting and said that the Houthis said they would not attack U.S. or Israeli vessels in the Red Sea, that those attacks are focused only on Saudi oil tankers and carriers. And that official told NPR that even after that meeting with the Houthis, Michelle, the U.S. is helping the Saudis with planning and sharing intel on Houthi forces and weapons depots.
7: That is NPR correspondent in Dubai, Aya Batraoui. Aya, thank you.
6: Thank you.
8: Hi. All right, for more on this, let's bring in someone who knows global oil markets inside and out. Ellen R. Wald is an oil markets expert and the author of the book Saudi Inc. So, Ellen, explain a little bit more about just how important this Saudi pipeline is that got attacked.
9: This pipeline has really been the lifeline for Saudi oil getting to the market since we've seen these closures in the Strait of Hormuz. Basically, it's a pipeline that has a capacity of 7 million barrels a day. It runs straight across Saudi Arabia and basically allows the Saudi oil fields, most of which are on the Persian Gulf, it allows them to get that oil all the way to the Red Sea. They have a number of refineries there. They're able to export. They have a port there. They can even bring that oil up to the Suez Canal, and either it can be exported through the Suez Canal to the Mediterranean, or it goes through a pipeline that runs along the Suez Canal and goes to a big Aramco storage facility on the Mediterranean and then can go to Europe. So the fact that this pipeline is out of commission really puts a crimp in Saudi Arabia's ability to get its oil and its products to customers worldwide.
8: Now, what about the refineries that turn the raw crude into the gas we use? How are they being stretched right now?
9: Exactly. We're really in a situation where gasoline and diesel especially are very tight. The supply is very, very tight. And part of that has to do with the fact that since this crisis in the Strait of Hormuz has gone on, the priority in the Middle East has been to get crude oil out. But a lot of Middle Eastern countries don't just export crude oil. They also process a lot of that crude oil into various products, into gasoline, diesel, jet fuel. They make a lot of fertilizers. They also make plastics. And a lot of that is all shipped out to global markets. And so the priority has been getting the crude oil out, not getting out the products. So a lot of these refineries are basically working at very reduced rates. They're not really working that much at all. And so that's really put the global gasoline and diesel markets in a very tight situation. When you combine that with the fact that we've seen outages in Russian refineries as a result of attacks from Ukraine, global markets are really, really in a tight situation. And that's why we're seeing so much demand for American gasoline and American-produced diesel, which is also resulting in higher prices at home.
8: You know, I think the world has understood since this war began, Ellen, how important the Strait of Hormuz is. But is there any other way to get that oil out of that area to the rest of the world?
9: There are other ways. It's not just seaborne crude. You can also use pipelines. There is a pipeline that the UAE has that goes to a port in Fujairah, which is outside of the Strait of Hormuz. But the capacity is really only 1.8 million barrels a day. And we've also seen Iran launch attacks at ships at that port. So it's not invulnerable. Then you have the Saudi East-West pipeline, which has been very, very significant. But again, you know, it's not impenetrable. And when it's offline, that means that that supply is offline. We have seen ships making these so-called dark crossings where they turn off their transponders and they're kind of guided by American military to get out. But those ships are often carrying much smaller amounts of crude oil than we're used to. So the flows of oil are not that extensive compared to when it's open and these very big ships could just get in and out. So we're really not seeing the kind of flows that we're used to.
8: All right. Ellen R. Wald is a non-resident senior fellow at the Atlantic Council's Global Energy Center. Ellen, thank you very much.
9: Thank you.
7: Britain's King Charles is holding a summit of AI executives in Dumfries, Scotland. It's happening as leaders of AI companies say they are afraid their technology poses a danger to humanity if left unchecked. NPR's Fatima Al-Kassab reports.
10: As top AI bosses arrived in southwest Scotland to attend King Charles's AI summit, they were greeted by giant anti-AI slogans scrawled on nearby beaches, left there by activists, some of whom recently campaigned outside Scottish Parliament against new data centres. King Charles, who as monarch doesn't usually get involved in politics, has taken an interest in the debate around the AI boom and is hosting representatives from OpenAI, Anthropic, Nvidia and Google DeepMind, as well as the UK's own AI minister. They're expected to discuss ways AI can be harnessed to benefit society. Back in 2023, the King addressed the world's first AI safety summit, which was hosted by the UK.
11: We are witnessing one of the greatest technological leaps in the history of human endeavour.
10: In his speech, the King also warned of the risks posed by AI.
11: There is a clear imperative to ensure that this rapidly evolving technology remains safe and secure.
10: The boss of NVIDIA, Jensen Huang, said the King personally handed him a copy of that speech last year. Gina Neff, Deputy CEO of Responsible AI UK, a government-funded research group, says the King might be uniquely placed to bring about much-needed discussions and consensus among AI leaders.
12: From the outside, it looks like the AI industry is one big monolith. Actually, these CEOs, they have very different points of view in terms of what should be done around AI safety.
10: She says while the AI race continues between the US and China, the UK can still have influence.
12: The UK has this tradition of using their former imperial power as a soft power in the world. And I think there really is a role for the UK to play in a kind of a third way between not the US hands-off approach, not the Chinese approach.
10: And she says the UK is positioning itself as a leader in ensuring AI responsibility and safety. Fatima Al-Kassab, NPR News, London.

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1: It is 6:19, coming up on 6:20 on this Thursday morning. 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
1: Today's side parking and the meters are in effect on this Thursday morning. We're at 73 degrees now with some clouds out there. Mostly cloudy today with a high temperature of 83 degrees. And then tomorrow, mostly sunny and 80. Saturday, mostly sunny and 70. And Sunday, morning showers, a high near 70 degrees as we cool off. 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
1: It's Morning Edition on WNYC. I'm Michael Hill. Finding a public restroom in New York City is famously difficult, to say the least. But Mayor Mamdani hopes a pilot program of 17 new modular restrooms will make it a bit easier to find some relief. WNYC's Liam Quigley has more.
2: They're called Thrones. That's the company that builds these modular toilets, like this new one on a Fulton Street median in Brooklyn near Broadway Junction. It has solar panels and it's cheaper to install than a conventional bathroom because it doesn't need a sewer hookup. And it's part of the city's push to address its notorious shortage of public bathrooms. And it's already getting good reviews from people like Sabrina Bacon.
3: Oh my goodness, it's wonderful. It's clean, it's modern. You wave the door when you're ready to exit and it lets you out.
2: She says it's tough finding a toilet in this neighborhood. The restrooms can only be opened via a phone or tap card, and to keep people from setting up shop or taking shelter inside, the robotic toilets are programmed with a strict 10-minute time limit. Once that's up, they automatically open.
4: Attention, your use time has expired. The door is opening now. Aviso, este servicio ha concluido. La puerta se abrirá ahora.
2: Officials say employees at the company will be alerted if someone stays in the toilet after the system tries to kick them out. Liam Quigley, WNYC News.
4: Attention, your use time has expired. The door is opening now.
1: It's Morning Edition on WNYC. I'm Michael Hill. The latest financial disclosures from members of Congress show that New Jersey Congressmember Tom Kane Jr. continued to acquire shares in companies involved in data center development. His investments come as the boom in data centers has faced widespread backlash, and as Kane is locked in a close midterm election in New Jersey's 7th Congressional District with Democrat Rebecca Bennett. Here to discuss it is WNYC New Jersey reporter Mike Hayes. Mike, good morning. Why single out Kane? What about the other New Jersey candidates?
5: Yeah, hey, Michael, thanks for having me. Yeah, so you mentioned he's locked in a close race in the 7th District. Michael, this is the marquee race in New Jersey. This is the one of the races that's going to decide which party controls Congress for the rest of President Trump's term. As far as talking about Kane's stock trading activity, and we're going to get into his tech stock trading activity. Kane sits on the House Energy and Commerce Committee and its Communication and Technology Subcommittee, which oversees issues related to AI.
1: Okay. So, Mike, now let's talk about what you learned this week about Kane's stock trading activity. We've reported on some of this, but you have a more thorough breakdown here.
5: Yeah. So Kane's latest public disclosure on September 12th shows that he obtained up to $30,000 worth of stock in two companies involved in data center development. A couple contextual things here, Michael. This is from the latest periodic transaction report, which every member of Congress is required to submit. And members are only required to provide a range when they disclose these transactions, not the exact amount that was bought or sold. Now, these stock buys come just months after we reported that Kane acquired as much as $90,000 worth of three other companies involved in the AI tech boom. Those transactions happened during a 116-day period that he was absent from Congress due to a serious bout of depression.
1: Why are these stock purchases relevant to this congressional race, and what has Kane had to say about them?
5: Yeah, so as I mentioned, he sits on those House committees, and we reached out to Cain about these transactions. He said in a statement that he does not direct, influence, approve, or participate in a single investment decision. He claimed that reports on his stock portfolio are quote-unquote false claims being pushed by his opponents in the midterms. Now, on that false claims bit, we should note, however, these disclosure reports that contain the stock trading information are signed by Cain himself.
1: Has his opponent made any similar investments?
5: Now, Rebecca Bennett has made a point of repeatedly saying she and her husband divested all their individual stocks before she started her run. She says she wants a full stock trading ban for members of Congress. Now, again, Cain, he also says he wants to ban Congress members from purchasing individual stocks, as well as prevent politicians from short-selling companies. He, again, maintains that he has no input on his personal portfolios trades. But Bennett has been critical of Cain's investment, saying he's fighting for the companies in his portfolio instead of New Jerseyans, many of whom have been fiercely opposed to the development of AI data centers in the state.
1: Mike, how widespread has that backlash to data centers been in the Garden State?
5: Yeah, so Michael, as of today, nearly 100 of the state's 564 municipalities have ban data centers from their cities and towns. This has really become a central affordability issue for voters in New Jersey going into this year's midterms. As a fellow New Jerseyan, you'll recall that last year, electric bills in the Garden State spiked as much as 22% in some places, in part due to the increase in energy demand. Now, reports from think tanks like New Jersey Policy Perspective attribute a large part of this spike to these massive energy-hungry data centers coming online in the state and in the region. I've also spoken to an array of energy experts in the last year that say the same thing. Now, beyond that, many New Jerseyans who have shown up at their local town council meetings begging their elected officials to ban data centers are concerned about the environmental effects. In fact, just this week, our colleague Michael Sol Warren reported that a data center in North Jersey spilled 5,000 gallons of diesel fuel into New Jersey's meadowlands. So I'd be stretching the truth here, Michael, if I said this issue ranks above high gas prices, high grocery prices with voters. But concerns over data centers are something we're hearing more and more from voters as we get closer to November.
1: Mike, very quickly, what's the latest between Cain and Bennett in their actual race? Just a couple of seconds here.
5: Like I said, it's the marquee race in New Jersey. Cain won re-election pretty easily in 2024, but polling this week, Michael, puts Bennett up by 5 points. It's still very early, and we've got a debate between these two in less than 10 days. We're going to see them face-to-face on September 25th.
1: Should be something there. WNYC's Mike Hayes on the case for us this morning. Mike, thank you.
5: Thanks for having me.
6: 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Gustavo Dudamel conducts Mahler's Fifth Symphony and the world premiere of a new work by Tanya Leon. September 25th through 29th. 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
8: Live from NPR News in Washington, I'm Dave Mattingly. The cost of borrowing money is going up. The Federal Reserve is raising interest rates by a quarter point, with inflation persisting in the U.S. economy. It marks the central bank's first rate increase in more than 3 years and the first under Fed Chair Kevin Warsh, who suggests a second rate hike is possible before the end of the year. Energy prices in the U.S. continue to spike. AAA says the price of regular gasoline went up another 7 cents a gallon overnight. It's now averaging almost $4.44. Diesel hit another all-time high today at nearly $6.40. Congress is in the midst of historic levels of retirements, resignations, and runs for outside elected office. NPR's Stephen Fowler says 1 in 5 members of Congress will not be returning to Capitol Hill next year.
9: There are 99 seats guaranteed to have a different member from the start of 2025. That number is likely to rise as dozens of incumbents are locked into competitive races and could lose in November. This year, a record number of senators and representatives announced earlier than ever that they were retiring or running for a different office. 16 lawmakers died or resigned, and another 13 lost their primary elections. That includes a number of older House Democrats knocked off by younger challengers, and President Trump ousted incumbents he felt had crossed him. Stephen Fowler, NPR News.
8: This is NPR News.
1: On WNYC in New York, 73 with clouds at 6:32. Good morning. I'm Michael Hill. New York City is making it a little easier to find a place to go while you're on the go. Mayor Mamdani says 17 new public bathrooms will be installed across the five boroughs. Locations include Yankee Stadium in the Bronx, Malcolm X Plaza and Delancey Street in Manhattan, Astoria Boulevard in Queens, Avenue C Plaza in Brooklyn, and the North Shore Esplanade on Staten Island. The free, touchless, ADA-accessible bathrooms will be operated by Throne Labs. The company is supposed to maintain the restrooms as well. New Yorkers and others can enter the bathrooms via a text message, QR code, through an app, or a tap card. New Jersey's heavily polluted Passaic River is one step closer to being cleaned up thanks to a new $125 million settlement. WNYC's Michael Saul Warren explains.
10: It's been 42 years since the river was placed on the EPA's Superfund list, but almost all of its toxic sediment remains. A plan to dredge up the nasty stuff was created a decade ago. The new settlement between the federal government and a subsidiary of Occidental Petroleum will help build new facilities that are critical to the cleanup. Ana Baptista co-chairs the Passaic River Community Advisory Group. She says this is a big step.
11: This has been an intergenerational fight to see this river cleaned up. The timeline has been excruciatingly long.
10: Construction of the facilities could start next year if a federal judge approves the settlement.
1: A court fight over New York City's historic rent freeze is still unresolved, with the new rule set to take effect in just 2 weeks. A Manhattan judge is allowing landlords to seek communications between Mayor Mamdani's office and the Independent Rent Guidelines Board. The landlords argue Mamdani improperly influenced the board before it voted to freeze rents on about 1 million rent-stabilized apartments. The judge has not ruled on the landlord's challenge to the freeze and acknowledged the looming October 1st start deadline. City Hall says it stands by the board's decision and will continue defending it in court. NJ Transit has canceled its 648 Main Bergen County line from Waldwick. Take the 721. Alternate side parking meters in effect. 73, partly cloudy now. Mostly cloudy, 83 for high today. Tomorrow, mostly sunny and 80, cooler this weekend.
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12: It's Morning Edition from NPR News. Amy Martinez in Los Angeles, California.
13: And I'm Michelle Martin in Washington, D.C. Canada has made it clear it does not want to become the 51st state, but will it become a 28th member of the European Union or something like it? That was the proposal on Wednesday from the European Commission head in a speech to the EU Parliament in Strasbourg, France. Now, Canadian Prime Minister Mark Carney is responding in his turn in front of that parliament.
14: Canada and Europe are each strong. Europe and Canada are stronger together.
13: NPR's Eleanor Beardsley is following this from Paris. Hello, Eleanor.
15: Hello, Michelle.
13: So what's Carney saying?
15: Well, he's speaking right now, and he's emphasizing how much the EU and Canada have in common, their long history together. He's speaking in English and French, Canada's other official language, and even weaving in a little German when quoting philosopher Goethe. Let's listen to a little more.
14: We do not pursue zero-sum deals. Our commitment to the rule of law and our unyielding defense of human dignity, individual freedom, and democracy share the same deep roots, the same unwavering dedication.
15: So he is clearly contrasting what he considers the values of Europe and that Europe and Canada share with the actions of another nation recently. He doesn't name the U.S. or the Trump administration, but it's clear, you know, Europe and Canada have felt threatened by the U.S. under the second Trump administration, from the tariffs to the threats of leaving NATO and taking Greenland. Both the EU and Canada are feeling bullied by their long-term ally.
13: So what exactly has the EU proposed?
15: Well, yesterday, the head of the European Commission, Ursula von der Leyen, addressed the European Parliament in her annual speech, often referred to as the State of the Union of the EU, and she proposed making Canada the first associate member of this economic and political union. It's not clear what this means technically, the nuts and bolts of it. It seems largely symbolic for now. Canada and the EU already have a deep trade relationship, but analysts are saying it could broaden and deepen the alliance to include things like security. Here is European Commission head Ursula von der Leyen speaking and making it clear Canada and Europe have much to accomplish together.
13: I don't think we have that clip. I don't think we have that clip. Why don't you just tell us what she said?
15: Yeah, okay. So she said, you know, we see the world with the same eyes, from AI to climate change, from the Arctic to geopolitics, and we've stood together on Ukraine, on defense, on raw material supply chains. But above all, dear Mark, she says to him, Europe and Canada believe in democracy.
13: And why do we think this happened now?
15: Well, it's happening now because, you know, both these blocs are feeling under threat. But I spoke with European Parliament head member Nathalie Loiseau, who's in Strasbourg in the European Parliament. She says that everyone's been waiting for Carney's response this morning. There's a huge appreciation of his leadership, she says. And Loiseau said what really struck in von der Leyen's speech yesterday is that here's a German politician from the center right, a former defense minister, very pro-American. She spoke for an hour and never even mentioned the U.S. or President Trump, preferring to talk about Canada. And this is what Loiseau told me.
16: Saying, well, guys, democracies are under attack. The geopolitical order is in ruins. So we have to team up the ones who consider that we have a message, we have common interests, we have common values, and we have to work closer.
13: 10 seconds, Eleanor. Has President Trump responded?
15: Yes, he said it was laughable Canada joining the EU, but also said it could be interpreted as a hostile act, and if so, he was going to put more heavy tariffs on Europe.
13: That is NPR's Eleanor Bansky. Eleanor, thank you.
15: You're welcome, Michelle.
12: The Trump administration wants to eliminate most of the rules for Head Start. That's the nation's largest early education program. More than 60,000 children in Head Start are homeless, and the changes could make it harder for them to get care. NPR's Sequoia Carrillo talked to one mom who said getting her son into the program was life-changing.
17: Tanisha Thomas was pregnant when she lost her job at the shipping company DHL a few years ago. She got so behind on rent that she had to move back home to Fort Worth, Texas.
18: At the time, I was staying on some couches. I was going from family member to friends.
17: After she had her son, she managed to get a job at Walmart. But then her car broke down. Between Ubers and childcare costs, she was losing money faster than she could make it.
18: I mean, I was going through a lot. I was depressed and stressed out.
17: Thomas knew she needed to get into a shelter and her son into childcare. So she started making calls over public Wi-Fi since her phone service had been cut off.
18: You know, I don't have any consistency because I don't know where we're going to eat and I don't know where we're going to sleep.
17: She found the Center for Transforming Lives, a local nonprofit that works to get single mothers back on their feet after hardship. Carol Klosek, the chief executive there, remembers her arrival well.
19: She had been through so much. She was spending much of her days crying and just really struggling. So we got her the supports that she needed.
17: And they got her son into Head Start. The program, which has long enjoyed bipartisan support, was created 60 years ago to combat child poverty.
18: What really excited me was that they have very nutritious meals, some that I couldn't provide at the time.
17: It goes beyond childcare. Toddlers brush their teeth once a day to promote good hygiene, and specialists may help monitor kids' development, like the one who uncovered why, at a year old, Thomas's son still wasn't speaking.
18: The speech pathologist was the one who let me know that she thought that he had a tongue tie.
17: Specialists like that may be on the chopping block if the Trump administration's proposal to trim, quote, administrative costs becomes reality. The White House estimates that cutting those costs and reducing regulations could save more than $2 billion. That money would be spent to create more spots for students. But Carol Klosek says it's not that simple.
19: We would do everything that we could to keep the program intact, but it would represent more than

0: that they're experiencing homelessness. Mostly they're going from place to place because there aren't shelters.
1: Even if they have those documents, the new rules could make it so centers can't reserve spots for especially high needs kids. Right now,
0: they can hold up to 3% of their slots for families who are homeless or for children in foster care. That was removed.
1: Holterman Homes says it will likely result in far fewer homeless students and their parents, like Tanisha Thomas, getting help from Head Start.
2: I can tell you without a shadow of a doubt that I would not be here. I would not be alive because I was so depressed. And they were very kind to me and my child.
1: She's come a long way from that shelter in Fort Worth. She graduated with high honors from community college last spring. Now, with the help of a big scholarship, she's working on her bachelor's degree in social work at the University of Oklahoma.
2: I just wanted to break the cycle. I want to be the help that I needed.
1: And her son, now 4 years old, is doing great. Sequoia Carrillo, NPR News.
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5: It's Morning Edition on WNYC. I'm Michael Hill. New York City is bursting with oddball charm, but it can take a diligent documentarian to translate that to the screen. Filmmaker John Wilson proved he was up to the task with his popular self-narrated HBO series, How To with John Wilson. Now he's continuing his nuanced portraiture of the city with a new feature called The History of Concrete. WNYC culture reporter Sonia Rao sat down with Wilson to learn more about his unique approach to filmmaking.
6: It was almost too perfect to speak with Wilson before his film screened at the Rockaway Film Festival. It took place at an outdoor theater where the screen was propped up on a bunch of concrete blocks. Wilson could have easily made a movie focusing on concrete architecture. Think about how many opinions people have about brutalist design. But he said that was too obvious.
7: I didn't really want to touch it for this picture because that's what everyone else is talking about. And I kind of wanted to find a way to make a movie about concrete that doesn't acknowledge any of the conversation that's traditionally around it, you know?
6: Even though his work is full of surprises, Wilson isn't trying to be a filmmaker who shocks or upsets his audience. The history of concrete reveals how flawed the material can be, which is scary when so much of our society relies on its stability. But rather than scaring us, he said he uses that as a way to explore how we, as humans, grapple with imperfection.
7: I don't want my movie to be like watching a dog get hit by a car. You know, I don't want to make that kind of eco-conscious, just like horror movie. I wanted it to be funny, and I wanted it to like be genuine. I wanted to pick the hardest subject matter to make funny.
6: For the longest time, Wilson wasn't sure if he was a good writer. He didn't like the sound of his voice. He said creating documentaries in this very specific style, where his comedic narration carries us through all the footage, helped him overcome his insecurities.
7: And I just wanted to throw all of those kind of anxieties into a single container and just be like, I'm going to do all of them at once. And if it's trash to begin with, I don't care. I'm just going to put it into the world.
6: I think it's safe to say he's been pretty successful. Sonia Rao, WNYC News.
3: 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I'm A. Martinez.
8: And I'm Michelle Martin. Ed Sheeran is playing this weekend in Philadelphia, but he won't have an opening act or even a backing band. Rapper Macklemore was Sheeran's opener, but was dropped from the tour because of comments he made on stage supporting Palestine. Other openers like Phineas and a band that plays on stage with Sheeran also dropped out to support Macklemore. We've asked music journalist and critic Zach Schoenfeld to walk us through what happened here. Good morning, Zach.
9: Good morning.
8: So what have Macklemore and Sheeran each said about whose decision this was to drop Macklemore?
9: Sure. Well, Macklemore has said that
10: basically Ed Sheeran called him a few days ago and

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1: Coming up on 7:20 on this Thursday morning, later on Morning Edition, singer-songwriter Sarah Bareilles has lately won acclaim for her work on Broadway and on TV, including on the show Girls 5 Eva. Now she's out with a new album and a documentary, which both take a much darker turn. A conversation with her later this hour.
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1: Alternate side parking, the meters are in effect. 73 and partly cloudy out there now. Mostly cloudy today with a high temperature of 83 with a calm wind.

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1: 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I'm Michael Hill. 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But one exciting new development in New York is the recent explosion of neighborhood newsletters on Substack. WNYC's Hannah Fishberg joins us to talk about this bright spot for the local newscape. Hannah, good morning.
2: Good morning.
1: So, Hannah, what are some examples of these new local Substacks?
2: Well, there's a bunch. A lot of them are centered in Brooklyn's Brownstone Belt. There's the Carroll Gardens Times, Borum Bulletin, the Court Street Journal, to name a few. There's also a publication in Brooklyn Heights. There's one in Bushwick. There's one in Bed-Stuy, East New York, and farther afield.
1: Who's writing these?
2: Generally, I've found that these Substacks are being written by folks who are passionate area residents. Some of the Substack creators are also reporters who've previously or currently worked at more traditional publications, and they publish a lot of stories about local business openings and closures, neighborhood guides, previews of upcoming events, and other kinds of what we in the biz call service journalism or actionable consumer info and intel.
1: Now, since you mentioned journalism, I'm curious, what's an example of a great neighborhood story from one of these?
2: Bed-Stuy Stoop, you can guess what neighborhood they report on, had an excellent piece recently on the collapse of several vegan eateries last month that came out.
1: Mm.
2: Yeah, a few really beloved places with the same founder all closed. And Bed-Stuy Stoop got to the bottom of the story and what happened after the businesses were sold. And that story was also included in a bunch of mainstream publications. They picked it up and it had an exclusive interview.
1: Hannah, it sounds as if these Substack publishers are putting in the work. Are they making any money off of it, though?
2: No one I spoke with was exactly making bank off their Substacks. It's still a mostly passion-fueled endeavor for now. One Substack publisher said her goal was to make enough to pay for a day or two of childcare a week, which is a fair goal. My biggest takeaway from this new array of publications overall, though, is that New Yorkers are really hungry for hyperlocal reporting, and there's a market for these kinds of stories, the ones that the Substacks write about and that we do all the time. A lot of traditional media has moved away from that kind of local coverage in recent years, rerouted those resources towards wider appealing coverage topics like politics and tech, but people do still want to read about the shifts and changes in the neighborhoods that they live in.
1: They certainly do. Very interesting, Hannah. WNYC's Hannah Fishberg. Hannah, thank you.
2: Thank you.
3: Now to Memphis, Tennessee, along the Mississippi border, where noise is a constant companion for residents. 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
4: The sprawling XAI campus looks like a small boomtown. Buses transport workers in and out all day amid clouds of construction dust. There are fences, security personnel, and signs that warn against drones. One fence shields what's juicing this operation, about 60 gas turbines, at least from view. Their sound is not so easily hidden. They rumble like airplanes, because some of them are designs adapted from jet engines, and they never turn off.
5: 24/7, and we're over a year of this now?
4: That's Jason Haley, who can see the plant from his yard. He says he's lost sleep. He doesn't enjoy gardening anymore. He feels stressed.
5: I feel like I've had ringing in my ears. I don't know if that's like my body trying to fight off this noise or if I've developed tinnitus now.
4: He's joined a lawsuit challenging the noise pollution. XAI did not respond to requests for comment. But in July, the company promised that it would replace these turbines in 1 year with quieter, permanent ones. And a few weeks ago, Elon Musk announced that the campus could be expanding to 10 times its current capacity, fed mostly by, quote, the power plant. He did not give details on that power plant. So Haley isn't optimistic.
5: You know, I was told, I think in November, that the noise would be better next week. And here we are. It's not gotten any better.
4: Protecting people from noise starts with how we measure it.
6: Noise has a lot of different characteristics.
4: That's Jamie Banks, president of the health advocacy group Quiet Communities. She says noise is usually only measured in one decibel system called DBA. So let's compare two noises that can emit the same decibel level. A pedal harp crescendoing in Tchaikovsky's Waltz of the Flowers. And a gas-powered leaf blower. DBA doesn't tell the full story. It's designed to show how noise can damage hearing. Think of being inside a noisy club. Step outside, and you'll only hear and maybe feel the thumping subs. That's low-frequency noise, and DBA doesn't really capture it. Banks says that's a critical gap for industries like data centers. Their low-frequency noise travels far and penetrates barriers.
6: It cannot be shut out by closing doors and windows, and so when people hear it in their home, they're not able to get away from it. It's inescapable.
4: This noise from data centers is still being studied. But Matthias Bosner says we already know how other noises can cause a stress response and impact heart and brain health over time. He researches traffic noise pollution at the University of Pennsylvania. He says a lot of harm happens at night while people sleep.
7: Our whole sensory array is still monitoring the environment. And the most important long-term sensor is our hearing.
4: Bosner says the stakes are high. Given the rapid growth of data, that could bring more gas-powered turbines with never-ending noise to communities across the country. For NPR News, I'm Caroline Eggers in Memphis.
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1: And this is WNYC in New York. Many things change as we get older, including our finances. And today on Please Advise, hear advice on money and aging from financial expert Amanda Holden, author of the book, How to Be a Rich Old Lady. Please Advise today at 1 o'clock on WNYC. 73 with some clouds out there now. Mostly cloudy on this Thursday with a high temperature of 83. Tomorrow, mostly sunny and 80. Cooler this weekend. It's 7:30. 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
10: Live from NPR News in Washington, I'm Dave Mattingly. The head of the Federal Reserve says inflation in the U.S. economy is too high and has been for too long. With those words, Fed Chair Kevin Warsh announced the central bank is raising interest rates by a quarter point. It marks the Fed's first rate increase in more than 3 years and the first under Warsh's leadership. Rates on credit cards and auto loans will be going up as the cost of borrowing becomes more expensive. The House has voted to hold billionaire Leon Black in contempt of Congress. As NPR's Bill Chappell reports, the vote comes nearly 2 weeks after Black defied subpoenas in a congressional probe of Jeffrey Epstein.
11: House lawmakers voted unanimously to hold Black in contempt of Congress. Black is refusing to comply with two subpoenas from the House Oversight Committee as part of its look at Epstein, a convicted sex offender and disgraced financier. Black acknowledges paying Epstein at least $158 million, but he says it was for legitimate reasons, like estate planning. The oversight panel wants Black to speak under oath and to share any non-disclosure agreements that he allegedly signed with survivors of Epstein's abuse. Black says the panel has overstepped its powers and he's suing the committee. The contempt resolution now goes to the Justice Department. Bill Chappell, NPR News.
10: The vote came shortly before the House adjourned until after the November midterm elections. This is NPR News.
1: On WNYC, 73 with clouds out there. It's 7:32. Good morning. I'm Michael Hill. When the Knicks won, the big gambling sites lost. WNYC's John Campbell explains.
12: State Comptroller Tom DiNapoli has a new report on the sports wagering industry in New York. It found New Yorkers bet more than $1 billion when the Knicks were in the NBA Finals in June. Deputy Comptroller Maria Dulles says when the Knicks won, the wagering sites actually lost money.
13: There was just this burst of activity on the sports wagering sites for the Knicks. They were considered underdogs. They had long odds. And yeah, the house lost on that.
12: It remains the only week where New Yorkers actually beat the house since mobile gambling launched 4 years ago. 9 mobile sportsbooks are permitted in the state, including DraftKings and FanDuel.
1: Keep those wallets handy, Knicks fans. Tickets for the upcoming season to see your NBA champion New York Knicks are on sale to the general public. Most of the games at Madison Square Garden start around $200 or so, but prices do surge for hotly anticipated matchups. How about this one? Opening night, LeBron James led Philadelphia 76ers on October 20th will cost fans at least $1,000 apiece. Resale prices reach the tens of thousands. Of course they do. Today marks 15 years since Occupy Wall Street began in Manhattan's financial district. The movement started on September 17th, 2011 as a protest against financial inequality and grew into a weeks-long encampment in Zuccotti Park. Its messaging included the phrases, the 1% and the 99%. Michael Bornfree helped put out the original call for the protest.
14: Well, Occupy was in many ways, I think, the first meme-based social movement. And what we did so well is we created a meme that just captured people's imagination, which was the idea of, you know, we are the 99%.
1: Organizers are planning a 15th anniversary gathering at Zuccotti Park today, with events throughout the day and a general assembly in the evening. NJ Transit Corridor, Northeast Corridor Train 826 departure from Trenton is canceled due to equipment. Take the 854. Delays on PATH, Newark, and Hoboken to World Trade Center because of signal issues. Alternate side parking and meters are in effect. 73 with clouds out there now, mostly cloudy, 83 for a high today, and then tomorrow mostly sunny and 80.
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15: 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I'm Leila Fadel.
3: I'm Michelle Martin.
16: And I'm A. Martinez. Chinese leader Xi Jinping will be in Washington, D.C. in 1 week. It's the first major visit from Xi since 2015. NPR White House correspondent Emily Fang has been reporting on the planning behind it. So, Emily, what's on the itinerary?
17: This visit is going to be on September 24th. Trump says this is going to be a state visit, meaning China's Xi Jinping will get a formal state banquet and an honor guard welcome. And Trump has made it clear he wants pomp for the summit. He's built a helipad on White House grounds that he says he wants to use to welcome Xi, and he's repeatedly praised the authoritarian leader this month. William Klein, who was acting deputy chief of mission at the U.S. Embassy in Beijing until 2021, told me planning for a state visit of this magnitude normally takes a long time.
18: From the arrival of the guest to the movement of the guests down to, you know, who sits where. And normally this process begins months before the actual meeting.
17: But planning for this trip, I found, has been sometimes deliberately last minute.
16: For a trip like this, how can that be?
17: So to answer that question, I spoke to 10 current and former U.S. officials and 3 other people involved in visit planning. None of them were authorized to speak publicly, but they spoke to competing agendas inside the Trump administration and also deep distrust between the U.S. and China that has complicated preparations. 2 of those former U.S. officials familiar with planning said as of last week, China wanted more than half of the about 100 seats, which Trump says are open at this state dinner, but the White House has pushed back. And the White House has also not confirmed what meetings Chinese industry executives who will accompany Chinese leader Xi Jinping to D.C., what kind of meetings they will get. And so that has meant as of late last week, Beijing is struggling to finalize which executives it'll bring. Now, a senior U.S. official who requested anonymity because they were not authorized to speak publicly said they were unaware of any business executives coming as part of the Chinese delegation. By contrast, China historically prefers to micromanage every detail way ahead of time. And Julian Gewurz, a historian, told me this.
19: The idea that the Chinese government is going to be sending Xi Jinping into a White House that even on its best days is chaotic causes a lot of anxiety from Chinese officials.
16: So, Emily, when Xi and Trump get a face-to-face, what do they expect to talk about?
17: They're going to talk about potentially China helping out on U.S. sanctions on Iran. The two countries will need to finalize reciprocal tariff reductions. And they're also going to talk about extension of a truce, which expires this November. And as part of that truce, the U.S. had backed off on cutting off advanced semiconductor chips to China. And China had backed off on export controls that would have cut the U.S. completely from rare earth products. But my reporting shows both countries have been quietly testing out other choke points in one another during this truce, which expires this November. China has not allowed the export of rare earth products to entirely recover. They've actually cut off rare earth exports to Japan entirely. And a senior U.S. official said China's compliance on rare earth exports has been very disappointing, but that the U.S. doesn't comment on ongoing negotiations. Now, two people told me the U.S. is flexing with regards to China on airplane parts. Back in May, when Trump went to Beijing, China agreed to buy 200 more Boeing commercial passenger planes. But my reporting shows the U.S. won't sell spare parts for the planes and has been slow-walking American spare parts for the C-919. That's a Chinese-made plane, and for which China still relies heavily on Western components. The senior U.S. official we spoke to said the U.S. government is not a part of Boeing's negotiations with China.
16: That's NPR's Emily Fang. Emily, thanks.
17: Thanks, A.
20: Over the last few months, anti-Muslim rhetoric has found a solid foothold in GOP messaging. Muslims, who make up about 1% of the population, are being made into a boogeyman in many of these political ads.
21: Radical Islam is taking root in Texas.
22: Radical Islam is incompatible with the West.
23: They don't think we deserve the right to exist as Americans or as Christians.
24: Hate our way of life. It wants Sharia law.
21: Oklahoma is next.
20: And this bigotry has been met with virtually no condemnation from Republicans. NPR congressional correspondent Barbara Sprunt has been following all this and joins me now. Good morning, Barbara.
25: Good morning.
20: So you've spent a lot of time looking at campaign ads for Republicans around the country who've been using anti-Muslim rhetoric. What stands out to you?
25: I mean, it's striking to me how explicit those ads are. They basically are saying radical Islam is infiltrating our communities, our way of life is at stake. They traffic in really ugly language. And experts on political speech say that that language can lead to real harm, real threats.
20: Especially the last two decades, there's been this kind of sentiment in our politics and in policies. But what's been shocking to me has been how blatant it is. I mean, is it growing right now?
25: Yes. I mean, the experts that I spoke to will say it is growing. And we see this partly because in more recent years, the success of some Muslim politicians. You know, you have Mayor Zohra Mamdani in New York, Abdul El-Sayed, who just won the Democratic primary for Senate in Michigan. And people who track this type of hateful language have found that after both of those elections, anti-Muslim speech skyrocketed among Republican politicians. But it's a little too simplistic to sort of lay this at the feet of successful Muslim politicians. This is really just one piece of a bigger puzzle. And this new chapter of anti-Muslim hate really traces back about 2 years to a Muslim community development project in Texas that got a lot of attention and investigations and lawsuits from Texas Republicans. And the language around that development was intensely focused on, quote, Sharia law. And it sort of acted as a nexus and spread out from there.
20: And it spread to Congress as well. I mean, there's a Sharia-Free America caucus on the Hill with dozens of GOP members, which to me is striking given that Sharia refers to Islamic rules for the way practicing Muslims live their life. How is this being distorted in the ads that you looked at?
25: The way that some Republicans are talking about Sharia is as though it's something that can be superimposed on the American legal system. And that's just not the case. And the fear-mongering about Sharia echoes the ideas of Great Replacement, the conspiracy theory that white populations in Western countries are being replaced by non-white populations for political purposes. And this theory is linked to deadly attacks of various minority communities in the U.S. You know, we've seen it in San Diego, Buffalo, Pittsburgh, El Paso.
20: It is dangerous, but politically speaking, is it an effective messaging strategy?
25: Well, this is a question I actually put to Vinny Minchillo. He's a Republican consultant. He's done work for President Trump in the past. And he said, you know, motivating issues for voters are typically either hope or fear. This would be the fear. And there's another component he mentioned.
26: Let's be honest. If you look at any poll anywhere

0: in more conservative pockets of Muslim communities. 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
2: The Canadian singer Dominique Fils-Aimée began her career with three albums that celebrated three different forms of Black American music: the blues, jazz, and soul. Having staked out her musical territory, she has since released another pair of albums that freely move about, mixing R&B and contemporary beat production into her distinctive approach to vocal jazz. The most recent of those records is called My World is the Sun, and it's already been longlisted for Canada's Polaris Music Prize. Here's her song, Phoenix Rising.

That's Dominique Fils-Aimée with her song Phoenix Rising. She plays tonight at Le Poisson Rouge, or LPR for short. You'll find more info at newsounds.org.

0: NJ Transit has canceled the 826 departure from Trenton on this Northeast Corridor line. Take the 1013, it says, or actually take the 854 instead. Alternate side parking and the meters are in effect. 69 degrees with sunshine in Harrison, 70 in Hempstead with sunshine, 71 in Hackensack, mostly cloudy there. 74 in partly sunny now in Soho, mostly cloudy today with a high temperature of 83. It's 7:45.
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0: It's Morning Edition on WNYC. I'm Michael Hill. For 9 years, All Points West Distillery in Newark has made some of New Jersey's most acclaimed craft spirits. But All Points founder says he cannot keep the business alive in the Garden State. So as WNYC's Michael Saul Warren reports, he's heading to the Hudson Valley for the distillery's next chapter.
2: We're doing our botanical spirits right now.
3: Inside the mural-covered cinder block building in Newark's Ironbound neighborhood, Gil Spare is making gin.
2: What we do is we will do a 16-hour maceration of botanicals in a base alcohol at 130 proof, and we'll transfer to the stills.
3: Spare and his team at All Points West Distillery have made award-winning whiskey, gin, rum, and vodka since 2017. The space has a pair of stills, dozens of barrels, and a tasting room that seats about 20 people.
2: The tasting room was not the main revenue driver. The tasting room was how to create awareness, how to create an experience, how to get access to customers.
3: For years, that was enough. But those who work in the business say the alcohol industry is having a hard time these days. Supply chains disrupted during the COVID-19 pandemic have remained unsteady amid international conflicts and President Donald Trump's tariffs. And a Gallup poll last year found just 54% of Americans said they drink alcohol. A record low. National brands are pumping out more and more products to try and win back customers. That means the big players are demanding more shelf space in liquor stores with their own specialty spirits. Spare says All Points West has seen its wholesale

0: revenue drop roughly 20% since 2022.
1: You can go in and sometimes count 30 to 40 bottles from the same distillery on the single shelf. And that's something that didn't really exist when we opened. We didn't see how fake craft would crowd out real craft.
0: Craft distillers in New Jersey say New Jersey is part of the problem, that state regulations are holding back their businesses. They want to be able to ship spirits directly to customers and to serve food in their tasting rooms, things other states allow. New Jersey has made some changes, like allowing distilleries to sell at farmers markets. State lawmakers are considering at least a half dozen bills related to distilleries, including measures to allow direct shipping and food service. John Granata is the co-founder of Jersey Spirits Distillery in Fairfield and the president of the New Jersey Craft Distillers Guild. He says many of those bills have languished for years in the face of opposition from the restaurant industry and alcohol distributors.
2: They're never going to see the light of day.
0: Speyer says direct-to-consumer shipping is the top priority for distillers.
1: And direct-to-consumer shipment is what saved the wine industry 20 years ago. And it's presumably what can change the craft spirits industry today.
0: State Senator Kristen Corrado is a North Jersey Republican. She's sponsoring the bill to allow direct shipments. It's based on Kentucky's Bourbon Without Borders law and was first proposed in 2018. Corrado is frustrated it's not gotten traction.
3: We're just doing what other states are doing, and we want our local distilleries to stay here and continue to thrive.
0: But New York distilleries can already do what their New Jersey peers dream of. New York began allowing direct shipments during the pandemic as a temporary measure that's now permanent. New York also allows craft distilleries to serve food and sell other local craft beers and wine. And New York offers a tax credit based on production volume to help craft distillers offset excise taxes. Speyer says that's a big deal.
1: So they realize that the New York producers are at a disadvantage in terms of energy cost, labor cost, compared to, let's say, Kentucky or the Caribbean.
0: Granata says New York is leaving New Jersey far behind.
2: They're actually progressive and contemporizing and trying to stay ahead of the pack and realizing that consumerism is changing. It's changed dramatically.
0: Speyer said he's optimistic about the future in Kingston, but leaving Newark is bittersweet.
1: It's very specific here. The mix of Afro-Caribbean culture, the mix of African-American culture, the mix of Brazilian culture, it's unique in the world. And where I'm going to has a lot of great things, but it does not have that very special mix. So yeah, I'm gonna miss it.
0: September of next year would be All Points West's decade anniversary in Newark, but Speyer doubts they'll make it to that milestone. He says the move to Kingston is planned for this spring. Michael Saul Warren, WNYC News.
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6: Temporary Protected Status, or TPS, allows people fleeing from danger to live and work in the United States. This summer, the Trump administration canceled that status for Haitians. I'm Brian Lehrer, and I'm teaming up with public radio stations in Boston and Miami for Haiti on the Line, the TPS emergency. 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
7: It is 7:51. Later on Morning Edition, the growing fears surrounding artificial intelligence have caught the attention of Britain's King Charles III.
8: There is a clear imperative to ensure that this rapidly evolving technology remains safe and secure.
7: The King is hosting top artificial intelligence executives today in Scotland. More on that in about 15 minutes. It's 74 and partly sunny right now, on our way to a mostly cloudy day with a high temperature of 83 and a calm wind. Tomorrow, mostly sunny and 80 and cooler this weekend. It's 7:52. Alternate side parking, meters in effect.
9: 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I'm Michelle Martin.
10: I'm Amy Martinez.
11: And I'm Layla Faudig. I'm not gonna write you a love song. That's the hit song from 2007 that introduced the world to singer and songwriter Sarah Bareilles. She's since written the Broadway musical Waitress, released multiple albums, and starred in the sitcom Girls 5 Eva. Her latest work is a bit of a departure, though. It's a collection of songs and a documentary about how we cope with loss.

0: Both the album and the movie are called Good Grief.
1: I was managing a lot of loss and ache since 2020, so that's really what this record is. It's kind of excavating grief in all of its forms.
0: Because you'd lost two close friends.
1: Two close friends, been on a very challenging IVF journey that is yet to be resolved. And the pandemic, the political repercussions, and the divisive nature of our country and the cultural climate. There's just like a lot of grief. And I do think that it's a lot of what's at play. It's a lot of what is getting acted out is this kind of unprocessed grief that people don't know how to name it. And I'm not an expert in it by any means, but once I started to really look at it, it actually invoked a lot of compassion for people I don't see eye to eye with across political ideas. And that was helpful for me because I like love people like that. I love the world. I love people. And it has been hard to walk through a time where I feel so much rage. So I do think that grief is a part of that, too.
0: As Sarah Bareilles mentioned, part of that grief comes from her failed IVF treatments. One of her new songs is a meditation on the struggles of infertility. It's called Ladies in a Line.

0: being so open about it, are you inviting the country to have this conversation with you, the world?
1: Maybe by accident.
2: I mean, for better or for worse, I've always been someone who is not very farsighted. When I first started trying to get pregnant, I really had a lot of deep thinking around whether or not I wanted to be public with that conversation.
0: Yeah.
2: And what I started to realize is that there wasn't a lot of conversation from women who had had a hard time getting pregnant until they had a healthy baby. So people were willing to talk once they had their family. And
0: look, then, success.
2: Look, and it was so hard to get here. And yeah. I have no judgment about that, but I felt really lonely. In my mind, I would have had a baby by now. When I wrote that song, I was like, well, by the time the album comes out, I'll have the baby and I can talk about it. And it just didn't happen that way for me.

0: And I'm so sorry to hear about your miscarriage.
1: Oh, thank you. Thank you. It's so... Man, there's just so much connective tissue with it.
0: Yeah.
1: I mean, that's why I wrote the song. I was sitting in a clinic and just looking at this long row of chairs full of ladies waiting to get their blood drawn, and we all know why we're there. I think there's a lot of shame embedded into when you can't get pregnant naturally. When there is
2: your body's supposed to be able to do it.
1: You're supposed to be. It's as natural as it comes. There's something broken. And there's a lot of us in these clinics.

0: The first song on the album is actually not autobiographical. It's mm-hmm. about a conversation you heard between Stephen Colbert and Anderson Cooper. And Stephen Colbert is describing losing his own father and brothers.
1: You told an interviewer that you have learned to, in your words, love the thing that I most wish had not happened. You went on to say, what punishments of God are not gifts? Do you really believe that?
2: Yes. It's a gift to exist. And with existence comes suffering. There's no escaping that.
3: Talking about the power of telling your story, it's something that I think Anderson's podcast called All There is just doing so incredibly well, especially around this concept of grief. We don't often understand the power and the reverberations of just telling the truth in all of its complexity and pain and
0: not putting a bow on it.
3: Exactly. I think it's a permission structure for other people to acknowledge that, like, most of our lives live in the gray matter. We are just, like, we are in this, a really complex, non-binary world of what is easy and what is hard to hold.

0: putting this out in the world, it also invites people to come with their own grief to you. And I wonder if that ever is a burden.
1: I feel so much comfort when people share.
0: Yeah.
1: And I really have to say that releasing this project has felt different than anything I've ever done in my whole career.
0: Really?
1: Yeah, just the resonance is different. It's just, it's hitting something that I didn't entirely anticipate and am really humbled and so overwhelmed by in a beautiful way. That is just like, oh, there is really something that is touching some kind of truth that I can really feel in the response and the reaction to the music. So that makes me really happy.
0: Sarah Bareilles, her new album is Good Grief. Thank you so much for speaking with us.
1: Thank you.
0: This is NPR News.
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5: The morning, President Trump has repeatedly antagonized Canada. Now that hostility is driving the one-time U.S. ally to consider joining forces with the European Union as an associate member.
6: 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That power does not belong to the strongest, richest, and loudest, but to all of us.
5: I'm Michael Hill. It's Morning Edition from NPR and WNYC. High fuel prices spark protests around the world. Backlash grows to data centers in New Jersey, where one Congress member invests in them. And a pilot program looks to make it easier to find relief in New York City. It's Thursday, September 17th. 15 years ago today, Occupy Wall Street began in Manhattan's Zuccotti Park. The news is next.
7: Live from NPR News in Washington, I'm Korva Coleman. A new report from the United Nations says the U.S. may have committed war crimes in two airstrikes in Iran during the ongoing war. The U.N. report also accused Iran of crimes against humanity for a spike in killings of its citizens. NPR's Hadil Alshelji reports from Istanbul.
8: A United Nations fact-finding mission for its top human rights body said it has found, quote, reasonable grounds to believe that the U.S. committed war crimes in two strikes, one on a school and another on a sports complex and residential area, both in southern Iran. The U.N. says almost 180 people, including children, were killed in both strikes. The U.S. has yet to respond to the claim of the school strike and denied striking the sports complex. The report also found that killings by Iranian state security forces occurred on a, quote, staggering scale in Iran during protests before the war. It said many forces shot at crowds from rooftops using assault rifles. They also fired tear gas to trap demonstrators in narrow alleys before shooting at them. Hadil Alshalchi, NPR News, Istanbul.
7: Canada is welcoming a proposal to become the European Union's first associate member. Canada is facing heavy tariffs from President Trump, who has demanded major trade changes. He keeps saying he wants Canada to become the 51st U.S. state, comments that have infuriated Canadians. And Trump has repeatedly insulted Mark Carney, Canada's prime minister. Carney, who's in France, says he looks forward to a closer trade relationship with the European trade bloc.
9: I'm not proposing a third bloc in order to become a great power rival only with better manners. We do not seek power to dominate others.
7: The move has angered President Trump. He says if the deal moves forward, he will impose new tariffs on Europe. Chinese President Xi Jinping will arrive in the U.S. next week for a state visit. He and President Trump are expected to discuss a trade truce that will expire in November. NPR's Emily Fang has exclusive details on the status of that truce.
10: As part of the truce, the U.S. pulled back from cutting off advanced semiconductors to China, and China backed away from cutting the U.S. off entirely from rare earth products. That truce is set to expire this November, but NPR's reporting shows China offered to extend the truce to the end of Trump's term in January 2029, and the U.S. counteroffered, saying it needed a six-month extension only. In part because of deep distrust between both countries. China has not fully let the export of rare earth products, which the U.S. cannot make entirely on its own, to resume to normal levels. Emily Fang, NPR News, Washington.
7: This is NPR.
5: On WNYC, 74 and partly sunny. It's 4 minutes after 8. Good morning. I'm Michael Hill. New York City Comptroller Mark Levine says the employee pension fund he oversees can help combat a dire housing shortage. WNYC's David Brand reports on their latest investment.
11: Levine says four employee pension funds will pour $300 million into the AFL-CIO Housing Investment Trust. The trust is connected to the nation's largest federation of labor unions and has financed more than 44,000 units of housing in the five boroughs. They typically finance apartments that are affordable to middle-income renters, as well as projects that feature a mix of luxury units and apartments priced for low-income tenants. Levine says the fund offers a steady rate of return and will help address the city's housing crisis. He says projects are stalling across the city because they need funding to get started.
5: New Jersey's heavily polluted Passaic River is one step closer to being cleaned up thanks to a new $125 million settlement. WNYC's Michael Saul Warren has details.
12: It's been 42 years since the river was placed on the EPA's Superfund list, but almost all of its toxic sediment remains. A plan to dredge up the nasty stuff was created a decade ago. The new settlement between the federal government and a subsidiary of Occidental Petroleum will help build new facilities that are critical to the cleanup. Ana Baptista co-chairs the Passaic River Community Advisory Group. She says this is a big step.
13: This has been an intergenerational fight to see this river cleaned up. The timeline has been excruciatingly long.
12: Construction of the facilities could start next year if a federal judge approves the settlement.
5: The New York City Health Department says nearly two dozen people have been hospitalized with West Nile virus so far this year. The CDC says most people who get the infection don't develop symptoms, but of the 23 hospitalized, New York City says 18 had a more severe illness called West Nile neuroinvasive disease, which attacks the central nervous system. The other five were diagnosed with West Nile fever. Symptoms of the fever can include fatigue, headache, or gastrointestinal issues like vomiting or diarrhea. NJ Transit's Northeast Corridor A26 departure from Trenton canceled. Take the 854. 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Alternate side parking and the meters are in effect. 74 and partly sunny now. Mostly cloudy today with a high temperature now of 82. Then tomorrow mostly sunny and 80. Cooler this weekend.
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16: It's Morning Edition from NPR News. Amy Martinez in Los Angeles, California.
17: And I'm Michelle Martin in Washington, D.C. Good morning. People around the world have been protesting over rising gas prices.
16: And it comes as Saudi Arabia, the world's biggest oil exporter, faces a renewed war in Yemen against the Houthis with attacks on its energy infrastructure.
17: NPR international correspondent Aya Bachawi is covering this from Dubai. Good morning, Aya.
18: Good morning, Michelle.
17: So let's start with the fallout from higher energy prices.
18: Yeah, so this spike in prices is leading to protests in Syria, the Philippines, Indonesia, and other countries. You also have Bangladesh rationing electricity with frequent power cuts there. And this latest war in Yemen and the attacks on Saudi energy from that just adds to the existing pressure on oil markets where prices are way up. Diesel has already hit a record high in the U.S., and that means higher costs for trucking and farming. Brent crude has been trading about $105 a barrel. That's up some 50% from before the war with Iran. So you have all these various pressures now on refineries across the Gulf, from attacks on their infrastructure from the U.S. war in Iran to continued attacks on shipping through the Strait of Hormuz. And we know that countries are drawing from their strategic oil reserves to try to plug the gap.
19: So tell us how this escalation between the Saudis and the Houthis is challenging energy supplies.
18: So, Michelle, let's start with the numbers. Data from OPEC shows that Saudi Arabia's oil output fell to around 6.2 million barrels a day last month. Now, compare that to 11 million barrels a day before the U.S. war with Iran. And the Saudis are now facing these two chokeholds, one in the Strait of Hormuz, and since July, a blockade on its ships by the Houthis through Bab al-Mandab. That is the other key shipping strait through the Red Sea. The Saudis were using the Red Sea to bypass the Strait of Hormuz. But because of these Houthi attacks on Saudi ships, the kingdom is now taking a much longer and more expensive route. They have to go up north through the Suez Canal, then through the Mediterranean Sea and all around Africa just to reach buyers in Asia. But then Saudi Arabia's energy ministry confirmed that a 750-mile-long pipeline that was carrying oil from Saudi refineries in the east to the western coast in the Red Sea was hit by drones, this time from Iraq, forcing that pipeline to shut down last week. And the Saudis have not disclosed how long repairs could take or the extent of damage on it or other Aramco sites that have been hit recently by the Houthis. But NPR has seen satellite images of damage to that pipeline's pumping stations.
19: And hey, let's not forget about the human toll of these wars in the Gulf. What can you tell us about that?
18: Yes, Michelle. Let's start with Iran. There's a report out today by a UN investigative body that says there are reasonable grounds to believe the U.S. committed war crimes in airstrikes on Iran at the start of that war. They say those airstrikes killed at least 178 civilians, including 120 school children at a school in Minab in southern Iran. The Pentagon is still investigating that attack. And Yemen, well, it is reeling from 11 years of conflict. But this month, the fighting between the Houthis and Saudi-backed groups for territory along Yemen's western coast has displaced more than 100,000 people, according to the UN. And we have reached out to people in Yemen who say there is simply not enough shelter or aid to assist everyone and that families are just sleeping under trees. And the Houthis say the Saudis have fired hundreds of airstrikes on Yemen in past days. And the Saudis say dozens of people have been wounded in the kingdom from Houthi attacks.
19: Are there any talks going on, maybe behind the scenes, to calm things down?
18: Well, Egypt is getting involved a bit. We know the Saudi crown prince visited Cairo this week. But President Trump, you know, he's still mired in the war in Iran. And so he hasn't shown any willingness so far to strike the Houthis like he did last year. And now Vice President Vance says the U.S. is talking with the Houthis. An official in Saudi Arabia who spoke anonymously in order to discuss security matters confirmed to NPR that there was a meeting over the weekend between the U.S. and the Houthis in Oman. And the official says that CENTCOM Chief Brad Cooper briefed Saudi Crown Prince on Monday about that meeting and said that the Houthis said they would not attack U.S. or Israeli vessels in the Red Sea, that those attacks are focused only on Saudi oil tankers and carriers. And that official told NPR that even after that meeting with the Houthis, Michelle, the U.S. is helping the Saudis with planning and sharing intel on Houthi forces and weapons depots.
19: That is NPR correspondent in Dubai, Aya Batraoui. Aya, thank you.
18: Thank you.
16: For more on this, let's bring in someone who knows global oil markets inside and out. Ellen R. Wald is an oil markets expert and the author of the book Saudi Inc. So, Ellen, tell us just more about how important this Saudi pipeline is that got attacked.
20: This pipeline has really been the lifeline for Saudi oil getting to the market since we've seen these closures in the Strait of Hormuz. Basically, it's a pipeline that has a capacity of 7 million barrels a day. It runs straight across Saudi Arabia and basically allows the Saudi oil fields, most of which are on the Persian Gulf, to it allows them to get that oil all the way to the Red Sea. They have a number of refineries there. They're able to export. They have a port there. They can even bring that oil up to the Suez Canal, and either it can be exported through the Suez Canal to the Mediterranean, or it goes through a pipeline that runs along the Suez Canal and goes to a big Aramco storage facility on the Mediterranean. Mediterranean and then can go to Europe. So the fact that this pipeline is out of commission really puts a crimp in Saudi Arabia's ability to get its oil and its products to customers worldwide.
16: Now, what about the refineries that turn the raw crude into the gas we use? How are they being stretched right now?
20: Exactly. We're really in a situation where gasoline and diesel especially are very tight. The supply is very, very tight. And part of that has to do with the fact that since this crisis in the Strait of Hormuz has gone on, the priority in the Middle East has been to get crude oil out. But a lot of Middle Eastern countries don't just export crude oil. They also process a lot of that crude oil into various products, into gasoline, diesel, jet fuel. They make a lot of fertilizers. They also make plastics. And a lot of that is all shipped out to global markets. And so the priority has been getting the crude oil out, not getting out the products. So a lot of these refineries are basically working at very reduced rates. They're not really working that much at all. And so that's really put the global gasoline and diesel markets in a very tight situation. When you combine that with the fact that we've seen outages in Russian refineries as a result of attacks from Ukraine, global markets are really, really in a tight situation. And that's why we're seeing so much demand for American gasoline and American-produced diesel, which is also resulting in higher prices at home.
16: You know, I think the world has understood since this war began, Ellen, how important the Strait of Hormuz is. But is there any other way to get that oil out of that area to the rest of the world?
20: There are other ways. It's not just seaborne crude. You can also use pipelines. There is a pipeline that the UAE has that goes to a port in Fujairah, which is outside of the Strait of Hormuz, but the capacity is really only 1.8 million barrels a day. And we've also seen Iran launch attacks at ships at that port, so it's not invulnerable. Then you have the Saudi East-West pipeline, which has been very, very significant. But again, it's not impenetrable. And when it's offline, that means that that supply is offline. We have seen ships making these so-called dark crossings where they turn off their transponders and they're kind of guided by American military to get out. But those ships are often carrying much smaller amounts of crude oil than we're used to. So the flows of oil are not that extensive compared to when it's open and these very big ships could just get in and out. So we're really not seeing the kind of flows that we're used to.
16: All right. Ellen R. Wald is a non-resident senior fellow at the Atlantic Council's Global Energy Center. Ellen, thank you very much.
20: Thank you.
19: Britain's King Charles is holding a summit of AI executives in Dumfries, Scotland. It's happening as leaders of AI companies say they are afraid their technology poses a danger to humanity if left unchecked. NPR's Fatima Al-Kassab reports.
1: As top AI bosses arrived in southwest Scotland to attend King Charles's AI summit, they were greeted by giant anti-AI slogans scrawled on nearby beaches, left there by activists, some of whom recently campaigned outside Scottish Parliament against new data centres. King Charles, who as monarch doesn't usually get involved in politics, has taken an interest in the debate around the AI boom and is hosting representatives from OpenAI, Anthropic, Nvidia and Google DeepMind, as well as the UK's own AI minister. They're expected to discuss ways AI can be harnessed to benefit society. Back in 2023, the King addressed the world's first AI safety summit, which was hosted by the UK.
21: We are witnessing one of the greatest technological leaps in the history of human endeavour.
1: In his speech, the King also warned of the risks posed by AI.
21: There is a clear imperative to ensure that this rapidly evolving technology remains safe and secure.
1: The boss of NVIDIA, Jensen Huang, said the King personally handed him a copy of that speech last year. Gina Neff, Deputy CEO of Responsible AI UK, a government-funded research group, says the King might be uniquely placed to bring about much-needed discussions and consensus among AI leaders.
22: From the outside, it looks like the AI industry is one big monolith. Actually, these CEOs, they have very different points of view in terms of what should be done around AI safety.
1: She says while the AI race continues between the US and China, the UK can still have influence.
22: The UK has this tradition of using their former imperial power as a soft power in the world. And I think there really is a role for the UK to play in a kind of a third way between not the US hands-off approach, not the Chinese approach.
1: And she says the UK is positioning itself as a leader in ensuring AI responsibility and safety. Fatima Al-Kassab, NPR News, London.
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1: And this is WNYC in New York. Later on Morning Edition, as we come up on 8:20, a Trump administration plan would change how children experiencing homelessness can access Head Start programs and the kind of care they would receive if they do get in. 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That's coming up at 9 right after Morning Edition, right here on WNYC.
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1: With clouds now in Harrison, 72 in sunshine in Hempstead, and 72 with clouds in Hackensack, New Jersey, 74 and partly sunny right now in the city. Mostly cloudy today with a high temperature of 82 degrees. This keeps getting lower as we go through the day, and a calm wind today. And then tomorrow, mostly sunny, 80 degrees for a high with a light wind. Saturday and Sunday, right here, this last weekend of summer 2026. High temperatures, 70 degrees. Saturday, mostly sunny and 70. Sunday, morning showers and a high near 70. Then on Monday, partly sunny. And the last day of summer, a high temperature of 67 degrees. 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Alternate side parking and the meters in effect and multiple subway delays. Check before you go.

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1: It's Morning Edition on WNYC. I'm Michael Hill. Finding a public restroom in New York City is famously difficult, to say the least. But Mayor Mamdani hopes a pilot program of 17 new modular restrooms will make it a bit easier to find some relief. WNYC's Liam Quigley has more.
2: They're called Thrones. That's the company that builds these modular toilets, like this new one on a Fulton Street median in Brooklyn near Broadway Junction. It has solar panels, and it's cheaper to install than a conventional bathroom because it doesn't need a sewer hookup. And it's part of the city's push to address its notorious shortage of public bathrooms. And it's already getting good reviews from people like Sabrina Bacon.
3: Oh my goodness, it's wonderful. It's clean, it's modern. You wave the door when you're ready to exit, and it's
2: She says it's tough finding a toilet in this neighborhood. The restrooms can only be opened via a phone or tap card, and to keep people from setting up shop or taking shelter inside, the robotic toilets are programmed with a strict 10-minute time limit. Once that's up, they automatically open.
4: Attention, your use time has expired. The door is opening now. Aviso, este servicio ha concluido. La puerta se abrirá ahora.
2: Officials say employees at the company will be alerted if someone stays in the toilet after the system tries to kick them out. Liam Quigley, WNYC News.
4: Attention, your use time has expired. The door is opening now.
1: It's Morning Edition on WNYC. I'm Michael Hill. The latest financial disclosures from members of Congress show that New Jersey Congressmember Tom Kane Jr. continued to acquire shares in companies involved in data center development. His investments come as the boom in data centers has faced widespread backlash, and as Kane is locked in a close midterm election in New Jersey's 7th Congressional District with Democrat Rebecca Bennett. Here to discuss it is WNYC New Jersey reporter Mike Hayes. Mike, good morning. Why single out Kane? What about the other New Jersey candidates?
5: Yeah, hey, Michael, thanks for having me. Yeah, so you mentioned he's locked in a close race in the 7th District. Michael, this is the marquee race in New Jersey. This is the one of the races that's going to decide which party controls Congress for the rest of President Trump's term. As far as talking about Kane's stock trading activity, and we're going to get into his tech stock trading activity. Kane sits on the House Energy and Commerce Committee and its Communication and Technology Subcommittee, which oversees issues related to AI.
1: Okay. So, Mike, now let's talk about what you learned this week about Kane's stock trading activity. We've reported on some of this, but you have a more thorough breakdown here.
5: Yeah. So Kane's latest public disclosure on September 12th shows that he obtained up to $30,000 worth of stock in two companies involved in data center development. A couple contextual things here, Michael. This is from the latest periodic transaction report, which every member of Congress is required to submit, and members are only required to provide a range when they disclose these transactions, not the exact amount that was bought or sold. Now, these stock buys come just months after we reported that Kane acquired as much as $90,000 worth of three other companies involved in the AI tech boom. Those transactions happened during a 116-day period that he was absent from Congress due to a serious bout of depression.
1: Why are these stock purchases relevant to this congressional race, and what has Kane had to say about them?
5: Yeah, so as I mentioned, he sits on those House committees, and we reached out to Kane about these transactions. He said in a statement that he does not direct, influence, approve, or participate in a single investment decision. He claimed that reports on his stock portfolio are quote-unquote false claims being pushed by his opponents in the midterms. Now, on that false claims bit, we should note, however, these disclosure reports that contain the stock trading information are signed by Kane himself.
1: Has his opponent made any similar investments?
5: Now, yeah, Rebecca Bennett has made a point of repeatedly saying she and her husband divested all their individual stocks before she started her run. She says she wants a full stock trading ban for members of Congress. Now, again, Kane, he also says he wants to ban Congress members from purchasing individual stocks, as well as prevent politicians from short-selling companies. He, again, maintains that he has no input on his personal portfolios trades. But Bennett has been critical of Kane's investment, saying he's fighting for the companies in his portfolio instead of New Jerseyans, many of whom have been fiercely opposed to the development of AI data centers in the state.
1: Mike, how widespread has that backlash to data centers been in the Garden State?
5: Yeah, so Michael, as of today, nearly 100 of the state's 564 municipalities have banned data centers from their cities and towns. This has really become a central affordability issue for voters in New Jersey going into this year's midterms. As a fellow New Jerseyan, you'll recall that last year, electric bills in the Garden State spiked as much as 22% in some places, in part due to the increase in energy demand. Now, reports from think tanks like New Jersey Policy Perspective attribute a large part of this spike to these massive energy-hungry data centers coming online in the state and in the region. I've also spoken to an array of energy experts in the last year that say the same thing. Now, beyond that, many New Jerseyans who have shown up at their local town council meetings begging their elected officials to ban data centers are concerned about the environmental effects. In fact, just this week, our colleague Michael Sol Warren reported that a data center in North Jersey spilled 5,000 gallons of diesel fuel into New Jersey's meadowlands. So I'd be stretching the truth here, Michael, if I said this issue ranks above high gas prices, high grocery prices with voters. But concerns over data centers are something we're hearing more and more from voters as we get closer to November.
1: Mike, very quickly, what's the latest between Kane and Bennett in their actual race?
5: Like I said, it's the marquee race in New Jersey. Kane won re-election pretty easily in 2024, but polling this week, Michael, puts Bennett up by 5 points. It's still very early, and we've got a debate between these two in less than 10 days. We're going to see them face-to-face on September 25th.
1: Should be something there. WNYC's Mike Hayes on the case for us this morning. Mike, thank you.
5: Thanks for having me.
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8: From NPR News in Washington, I'm Dave Mattingly. Auto loans and credit cards are becoming more expensive now that the Federal Reserve has decided to raise interest rates for the first time in more than 3 years. NPR Scott Horsley says the Fed cites persistent inflation in the U.S. economy.
9: Members of the Fed's rate-setting committee voted unanimously to raise their benchmark interest rate by a quarter percentage point in an effort to tamp down stubborn inflation. The move comes as the U.S. war with Iran continues to put upward pressure on gasoline and diesel prices. Fed Chairman Kevin Warr says he and his colleagues want to make sure that wartime spike in prices doesn't spread.
10: We must be confident that underlying inflation is moving to our objective, clearly and at sufficient speed. Today, this standard has not been satisfied.
9: Fed policymakers signaled that on average, they expect just one more quarter point rate hike this year and stable rates in 2027. Scott Horsley, NPR News, Washington.
8: The price of diesel fuel in the U.S. hit another all-time high today. AAA says diesel is now averaging almost $6.40 a gallon. Regular gasoline has risen to $4.44. Executives from OpenAI, Anthropic, and NVIDIA are among those gathering in Scotland today to discuss concerns about artificial intelligence with Britain's King Charles. This is NPR News from Washington.
1: On WNYC in New York, 75 with some sunshine now. It's 8:32. Good morning. I'm Michael Hill. Police are investigating after finding a woman's body in a garbage can near busy Brooklyn intersection yesterday afternoon. Officials say a passerby called 911 around 3 to report the body on Knapp Street near the Belt Parkway in Sheepshead Bay. Police say it's not clear if she had any obvious injuries. NYPD officials say they'll release her identity after they notify her family. The city medical examiner's office is investigating. If you notice some subway cars are looking a bit dirtier these days on the outside, you're not imagining it. WNYC Stephen Nesson reports trains on several lines are not getting cleaned regularly.
11: The massive train car washer at the Canarsie Yard has been on the fritz since last summer. It's used to clean subway cars on the L line, and the MTA is working on a major repair job. And that means grime and dirt cake the side of train cars. 30-year-old Michelle Godoy notices.
12: It kind of grosses me out. That's why I have hand sanitizer, hand wipes with me at all times.
11: It's not the only line. The washer at the Jamaica Yard, which usually cleans cars on the E, F, M, and R trains, is also down for repairs. The MTA says trains are sometimes cleaned at other yards. The agency hopes to fix all of the equipment by 2028.
1: The NYPD's top lawyer says the department needs to fix how officers issue civil summonses. This comes after a WNYC report that showed city hearing officers threw out nearly half of the 98,000 civil tickets the NYPD had issued for things like open containers and urinating outside. NYPD lawyer Michael Gerber told the city council the department needs to address this issue.
13: You know, we share the frustration in terms of what's being described in that article, right? Like, we're not happy about that for obvious reasons.
1: More than 46,000 of the tickets were thrown out by hearing officers, mostly because they were, quote, defective. NYPD oversight groups have said one key reason for the high number of dismissals is that NYPD officers still handwrite their civil tickets. Delays on downtown numbers 2 and 5 trains. Delays on uptown number 6 trains. Normal service has resumed on path Newark to World Trade Center and Hoboken to World Trade Center. Alternate side parking and the meters are in effect. 75 with sunshine right now. Mostly cloudy today in 82. Mostly sunny 80 tomorrow.
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14: It's Morning Edition from NPR News. Amy Martinez in Los Angeles, California.
15: And I'm Michelle Martin in Washington, D.C. Good morning. Canada has made it clear it does not want to become the 51st state, but will it become a 28th member of the European Union or something like it? That was the proposal on Wednesday from the European Commission head in a speech to the EU Parliament in Strasbourg, France. This morning, Canadian Prime Minister Mark Carney took his turn.
16: Canada and Europe are each strong. Europe and Canada are stronger together.
15: We go now to NPR's Eleanor Beardsley, who's following this from Paris. Good morning, Eleanor.
17: Hello, Michelle.
15: So what did Carney say?
17: Well, he did not get into the nuts and bolts of an agreement, but he emphasized how much the EU and Canada have in common and their long history together. He spoke in English and French, Canada's other official language, and he even wove in a little German when quoting philosopher Goethe. Let's listen to a little more.
16: We do not pursue zero-sum deals. Our commitment to the rule of law and our unyielding defense of human dignity, individual freedom, and democracy share the same deep roots, the same unwavering dedication.
17: So he is clearly contrasting what he considers the values of Europe and Canada share with the actions of another nation recently. He doesn't name the U.S. or the Trump administration, but it's clear. You know, Europe and Canada have felt threatened by the U.S. under the second Trump administration, from the tariffs to the threats of leaving NATO and taking Greenland. Both the EU and Canada are feeling bullied by their long-term ally.
15: So what exactly has the EU proposed?
17: Well, yesterday, the head of the European Commission, Ursula von der Leyen, addressed the European Parliament in her annual speech, often referred to as the State of the Union of the EU, and she proposed making Canada the first associate member of this economic and political union. It's not clear what this means technically, the nuts and bolts of it. It seems largely symbolic for now. Canada and the EU already have a deep trade relationship, but analysts are saying it could broaden and deepen the alliance to include things like security. Here is European Commission head Ursula von der Leyen speaking and making it clear Canada and Europe have much to accomplish together.
18: We see the world with the same eyes, from AI to climate change, from the Arctic to geopolitics. And we have stood together on Ukraine, on defense, on raw materials and supply chains. But above all, dear Mark, Europe and Canada believe in democracy.
15: And why do we think this happened now?
17: Well, it's happening now because, you know, both these blocs are feeling under threat. But I spoke with European Parliament head member Nathalie Loiseau, who's in Strasbourg in the European Parliament. She says that everyone's been waiting for Carney's response this morning. There's a huge appreciation of his leadership, she says. And Loiseau said what really struck in von der Leyen's speech yesterday is that here's a German politician from the center right, a former defense minister, very pro-American. She spoke for an hour and never even mentioned the U.S. or President Trump, preferring to talk about Canada. And this is what Loiseau told me.
19: Saying, well, guys, democracies are under attack. The geopolitical order is in ruins. So we have to team up the ones who consider that we have a message, we have common interests, we have common values, and we have to work closer.
15: Has President Trump responded?
17: Yes, he said it was laughable Canada joining the EU, but also said it could be interpreted as a hostile act, and if so, he was going to put more heavy tariffs on Europe.
15: That is NPR's Eleanor Beardsley. Eleanor, thank you.
17: You're welcome, Michelle.
14: The Trump administration wants to eliminate most of the rules for Head Start. That's the nation's largest early education program. More than 60,000 children in Head Start are homeless, and the changes could make it harder for them to get care. NPR's Sequoia Carrillo talked to one mom who said getting her son into the program was life-changing.
20: Tanisha Thomas was pregnant when she lost her job at the shipping company DHL a few years ago. She got so behind on rent that she had to move back home to Fort Worth, Texas.
21: At the time, I was staying on some couches. I was going from family member to friends.
20: After she had her son, she managed to get a job at Walmart, but then her car broke down. Between Ubers and childcare costs, she was losing money faster than she could make it.
21: I mean, I was going through a lot. I was depressed and stressed out.
20: Thomas knew she needed to get into a shelter and her son into childcare, so she started making calls over public Wi-Fi since her phone service had been cut off.
21: You know, I don't have any consistency because I don't know where we're going to eat and I don't know where we're going to sleep.
20: She found the Center for Transforming Lives, a local nonprofit that works to get single mothers back on their feet after hardship. Carol Klosek, the chief executive there, remembers her arrival well.
22: She had been through so much. She was spending much of her days crying and just really struggling. So we got her the supports that she needed.
20: And they got her son into Head Start. The program, which has long enjoyed bipartisan support, was created 60 years ago to combat child poverty.
21: What really excited me was that they have very nutritious meals, some that I couldn't provide at the time.
20: It goes beyond childcare. Toddlers brush their teeth once a day to promote good hygiene, and specialists may help monitor kids' development, like the one who uncovered why, at a year old, Thomas's son still wasn't speaking.
21: The speech pathologist was the one who let me know that she thought that he had a tongue tie.
20: Specialists like that may be on the chopping block if the Trump administration's proposal to trim, quote, administrative costs becomes reality. The White House estimates that cutting those costs and reducing regulations could save more than $2 billion. That money would be spent to create more spots for students. But Carol Klosek says it's not that simple.
22: We would do everything that we could to keep the program intact, but it would represent more than $800,000 reduction for us.
20: In St. Louis, Pat Holterman Holmes is also worried. She's the president of the nonprofit Youth in Need and says one change would require families to prove that they're homeless.
2: So if you can imagine the family who's fleeing domestic violence with no paperwork, most of the families who are living in rural and suburban parts of the country have no documentation to show that they're experiencing homelessness. Mostly they're going from place to place because there aren't shelters.
20: Even if they have those documents, the new rules could make it so centers can't reserve spots for especially high-needs kids. Right now,
2: they can hold up to 3% of their slots for families who are homeless or for children in foster care. That was removed.
20: Holterman Holmes says it will likely result in far fewer homeless students and their parents, like Tanisha Thomas, getting help from Head Start.
21: I can tell you without a shadow of a doubt that I would not be here. I would not be alive because I was so depressed. And they were very kind to me and my child.
20: She's come a long way from that shelter in Fort Worth. She graduated with high honors from community college last spring. Now, with the help of a big scholarship, she's working on her bachelor's degree in social work at the University of Oklahoma.
21: I just wanted to break the cycle. I want to be the help that I needed.

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1: It's Morning Edition on WNYC. I'm Michael Hill. New York City is bursting with oddball charm, but it can take a diligent documentarian to translate that to the screen. Filmmaker John Wilson proved he was up to the task with his popular self-narrated HBO series, How To with John Wilson. Now he's continuing his nuanced portraiture of the city with a new feature called The History of Concrete. WNYC culture reporter Sonia Rao sat down with Wilson to learn more about his unique approach to filmmaking.
2: It was almost too perfect to speak with Wilson before his film screened at the Rockaway Film Festival. It took place at an outdoor theater where the screen was propped up on a bunch of concrete blocks. Wilson could have easily made a movie focusing on concrete architecture. Think about how many opinions people have about brutalist design. But he said that was too obvious.
3: I didn't really want to touch it for this picture, because that's what everyone else is talking about. And I kind of wanted to find a way to make a movie about concrete that doesn't acknowledge any of the conversation that's traditionally around it, you know?
2: Even though his work is full of surprises, Wilson isn't trying to be a filmmaker who shocks or upsets his audience. The History of Concrete reveals how flawed the material can be, which is scary when so much of our society relies on its stability. But rather than scaring us, he said he uses that as a way to explore how we, as humans, grapple with imperfection.
3: I don't want my movie to be like watching a dog get hit by a car. You know, I don't want to make that kind of eco-conscious, horror movie. I wanted it to be funny, and I wanted it to, like, be genuine. I wanted to pick the hardest subject matter to make funny.
2: For the longest time, Wilson wasn't sure if he was a good writer. He didn't like the sound of his voice. He said creating documentaries in this very specific style, where his comedic narration carries us through all the footage, helped him overcome his insecurities.
3: And I just wanted to throw all of those kind of anxieties into a single container and just be like, I'm going to do all of them at once. And if it's trash to begin with, I don't care. I'm just going to put it into the world.
2: I think it's safe to say he's been pretty successful. Sonia Rao, WNYC News.

0: Brian Lehrer Show on WNYC. Good morning, everyone. Ann Applebaum from The Atlantic is here with her very pointed and deeply reported cover story in the October issue called Empire of Graft. Why Empire of Graft? Well, the article displays at 40 pages long on my computer. Yes, I read the whole thing, but here's the takeaway in one sentence from page 29 about how she sees U.S. foreign policy today. Quote, "It's not to support democracy, not to build American prosperity, but to spread the illiberal revolution and make money for the predators who support it. Not to support democracy, not to build American prosperity, but to spread the illiberal revolution and make money for the predators who support it." She makes this case through deep reporting from many different countries, connecting the MAGA movement's campaign to destroy liberal democracy, as she sees it, with big profits for what she calls the predator clan. Secretary of State Marco Rubio and Vice President J.D. Vance would probably beg to differ, and we'll play some clips of each that Ann cites in the piece. So let's get into it. Ann Applebaum is an Atlantic staff writer. She will be featured at this weekend's Atlantic Festival. We'll give you more details on that later. She's the author of multiple books on this subject, too, including Autocracy, Inc., The Dictators Who Want to Run the World, Twilight of Democracy, The Seductive Lure of Authoritarianism, and the Pulitzer Prize-winning Gulag, A History. And she's a senior fellow at the Johns Hopkins University School of Advanced International Studies. And we always learn when you come on with us. Welcome back to WNYC.
1: Oh, thank you so much for having me again.
0: Early in the piece, you cite Karl Marx, who argued that revolutions are not just about changing one country, but the international system itself. Why is that a starting point for understanding what you see as the MAGA revolution in this country?
1: First of all, I think it's important to understand that the people carrying it out do believe this is a revolution. You know, they think they are changing the American political system, and they seek to change other political systems as well. They aren't normal Republicans who, you know, as John McCain once said of Barack Obama, think their opponents are, you know, decent men who want the best for their countries. They think their opponents need to be crushed and destroyed, and they need to put in something different in its place. And that mentality you can see in domestic politics as well as foreign policy. But, you know, like other revolutionaries at other times, they also think that their revolution at home will be more stable and will last longer if they can achieve the same kinds of goals in other places. So they back far-right parties and other kinds of parties who they think will be compatible with their ideas. So other leaders and political movements who will push back against the independence of judiciaries, freedom of the press, who will use the language that they use about either about white supremacy or about crushing enemies or locking up immigrants. So they see that they have international allies, and they seek to promote them in different ways. I mean, it's important also to remember that the Bolshevik Revolution, I mean, of course, it had an ideology and it had goals and so on, but lots of other people grabbed onto it. So when there was this big moment of change in Russia, there were also, I don't know, there were constructivist artists and there were people trying to steal from the old aristocracy. All kinds of people sought to take advantage of the moment. And you can see that happening in the U.S. too. So there are people who are attaching themselves to this movement, you know, the cryptocurrency industry or some of the critical minerals mining companies. You know, they see this big change and they're trying to link themselves to it so that they can take advantage of it. But right. As I said, the main point is that it's ending away a kind of American politics that we all became familiar with, certainly after the Second World War. You know, a world in which the U.S. was the head of a big alliance. It had, you know, it was linked to other democracies. It sought to create security through long-term relationships, especially in Europe and Asia, but also in other places. And all of that is now coming to an end, replaced by this new kind of predatorial instinct.
0: You already mentioned a few industries that are hangers-on to this revolution, but I want to ask you to go deeper and start to make the connection that's the premise of the piece, really, between the illiberal cultural and political revolution and what you call the clan of predators currently in charge of the U.S. government. If the culture war is about racial or religious purity or dominance, as you might describe it. How does that connect to graft and corruption?
1: So it doesn't always connect directly, but it does happen that a number of far-right political parties and leaders and movements in Europe and elsewhere are very closely linked, for example, to the cryptocurrency industry, which have supported, for example, there's a whole series of scandals have unfolded in the UK in the last few weeks around Nigel Farage, who's the leader of the British far right, and who it turns out is funded by cryptocurrency billionaires who live outside the country. And so this is a dubious legality, but also is just dubious morality. You have in Poland, which is where I live part of the time, you have also a link between a cryptocurrency company that's now in political and legal trouble that was also funding the far right. So you have links between these companies and the far right. And I don't have a, it's, they aren't, they don't have to be related, but they often are. I think it's because the far right, in certainly in Europe, is often scornful of traditional norms. So the rule of law, international treaties, and is very happy to undo the legal and political situation of any given country. And industries like cryptocurrency are attracted to that because they also see that they can change the legal system. They can use their lobbying power to change the way that cryptocurrency is treated. So these are companies who are lobbying for deregulation. Very often there's language about libertarianism that's connected to the far right, and they are using the far right as a way of making sure that they aren't regulated or controlled.
0: And you remind us that crypto is what has mostly apparently enriched Donald Trump to the tune of more than $2 billion in his first year back in office. But an eye-popping example of that, that I think our listeners will be really interested in, that is the relationship of the illiberal political movement to crypto that you gave in the piece, is a message you found in the Epstein files of all places, a message that MAGA leader Steve Bannon sent to Epstein in 2018 that tied far-right political success in Europe to profits in the crypto industry. Can you describe that message and the context for it for our listeners?
1: Yeah, so Steve Bannon is somebody who's been trying for a long time, mostly in a not, I don't think terribly successfully, but has been trying or talking for a long time anyway about creating a kind of far-right international movement, linking together movements in Spain and Britain and France to the MAGA movement. He's always been very interested in that. He's interested in Brazil, he's and other countries as well. And he sends a message to Jeffrey Epstein talking about an upcoming European parliamentary election in which he's expecting a big victory for some of these far-right parties. And he says explicitly that will be good because then maybe we can get better crypto legislation through the European Parliament. In other words, he thinks that the victory of these parties will help in his goal of deregulating crypto. And as I said, and as you've already said, crypto is one of the means by which, famously used by money launderers. It's famously used by criminals. But it's also become, in the Trump administration, a means by which the president is able to enrich himself through anonymous investors who are contributing money to his fund in ways that are opaque and aren't clear to U.S. taxpayers or to Congress. So, but you're right. This is a sort of early example of that. That we can use these far right parties. We can talk about freedom. We can talk about libertarianism. But really, what we're interested in is deregulation, so that we can have more. This is not just crypto. I should say there's a similar parallel argument being made by tech companies who are also pushing, some of them, some of the tech leaders are pushing also for the victory of far-right parties in Europe because they're hoping that they will undermine the European Union. And the European Union is one of the few bodies in the world that is capable of regulating American tech companies and American companies more broadly. And they would like to dismantle it so that they are able to do what they want in Europe as they do in so many other places.
0: And what was Jeffrey Epstein's interest in any of that in 2018 that Steve Bannon sent him that message?
1: So you and I can only guess. Sorry, I don't know the answer to that. I assume he had crypto investments and he was interested in having them, you know, in making money out of them.
0: You know, I'm going to tell the listeners, I'm going to describe a section of your article as a bonkers story of a company called Praxis, which a founder has described as a crypto-native country that has financial backing from, among others, a Palantir co-founder who wrote a book called The Network State, How to Start a New Country. And you write, Praxis seeks to build a digital nation. Anyone can apply to join. And they want, at some point, to build a city in Greenland, of course, Greenland, to house it. Are they literally talking about a new kind of virtual country that would exist in the, you know, alongside the in real life physical ones in some way?
1: So this project is actually a lot bigger than Greenland, and it's progressed farther in some other places. I mean, they've actually succeeded in building something in Honduras. They've bought some land in California. This is a very, I think it's a significant movement. I mean, it sounds very strange to people who haven't been following it, but it's been around for a while. And their idea is that they can create new city-states that are run like companies, you know, with a CEO president, and in which the people who live there won't be citizens. They won't have rights or they won't have the ability to vote. And the cities will then be run for the sake of efficiency by, I don't know, some tech genius. And they did have the idea. This was, I think, was one of the original reasons why some people around Trump were pushing for the annexation of Greenland, because they saw Greenland as a very large empty space where they could do this at scale. I mean, in many ways, it's crazy. Greenland's weather alone is going to prevent a lot of people from wanting to live there. But they've certainly talked about Greenland. They visited Greenland. They've talked about several other places as well. But this is, as I say, this kind of thinking is much more common in Silicon Valley and much more common in the world of people who are close to the president than I think most Americans know. So yes, these are people who are not in favor of democracy. They don't like our current political system. They would like to replace it with something different. Some of them are doing it in more conventional ways. I mean, Praxis is very unconventional and, you know, probably may in the end not be successful. But this illustrates their thinking. You know, we need to start from scratch, build places where ordinary citizens don't have a voice, and the only people who decide things are, you know, the geniuses or the self-defined geniuses who are in charge of large tech companies.
0: And you describe Greenland, which tends to be generally a pretty chill place, not just in the cold weather sense, stockpiling blood in case of a U.S. invasion, people starting to arm themselves more than before, things like that. But listeners, who has a question, a comment, or a story for Anne Applebaum on her Atlantic Magazine October cover story? The cover headline, if you see a magazine hard copy on a newsstand, you'll see it says Empire of Graft. When you open it, the headline inside says, MAGA is making the world safe for corruption. Far-right ideologues have transformed American foreign policy into a tool of private gain and anti-democratic reaction. So we're discussing her theory of how anti-democracy forces and what she calls the predator clan intersect and interact. 212-433-WNYC. Call or text 212-433-9692. We'll get back to the corruption aspect, but here's a J.D. Vance clip that you refer to in your piece on the civilizational part. This is from the Munich Security Conference last year, in which Vance stands on its head the usual thinking about who's a threat to Western civilization.
2: The threat that I worry the most about vis-a-vis Europe is not Russia, it's not China, it's not any other external actor. And what I worry about is the threat from within, the retreat of Europe from some of its most fundamental values, values shared with the United States of America. In Britain and across Europe, free speech, I fear, is in retreat. And I really do believe that allowing our citizens to speak their mind will make them stronger still, which, of course, brings us back to Munich, where the organizers of this very conference have banned lawmakers representing populist parties on both the left and the right from participating in these conversations.
0: So, Anne, why did you cite that J.D. Vance, bigger threat to our civilization is domestic rather than from Russia or China clip?
1: Because Vance is one of the people who's trying to redefine what the American alliance with Europe is about. There are many things to say about that speech, one of which is it used examples that were either not true or exaggerated. It also fails to acknowledge the ways in which the Trump administration is now cracking down on free speech, threatening journalists, using the arms of the government to shape what can be broadcasted, banning the Stars and Stripes or firing the heads of the Stars and Stripes, the Army's internal publication, just for example, just as one example. But they also used this expression Western civilization, which seems to mean, it's a little bit vague what it means, but it seems to mean something like, Dante and Shakespeare plus Christianity and history, and that's what ties together America and Europe. Actually, America and Europe have been tied together, at least since World War II, by shared values. And the values are democracy, the rule of law, a commitment to transparency, a commitment to cooperation, the use of treaties, an idea of American restraint, that America was, although the largest power, was not going to seek to dominate or control the other nations. All these things were very fundamental to that alliance. And Vance and others around him are not interested in those things. They see rather, they project their version of Western civilization. I say, by the way, liberalism, the history of liberal ideas and thought are very European and come from very deep within Western civilization. The idea that everybody has rights and that ordinary people should have a say in how they're ruled is a deeply Christian idea, for example. But never mind, they have a different interpretation that seems to involve European or white supremacy and ideas about how, traditional families and how things were run 100 years ago. But the main point, as I said, is that they don't use the language of shared values. They don't talk about democracy. They don't talk about the rule of law. And that's really new. And everybody, when Vance made that speech, it was shocking to people in the room. I was there, actually. And people were horrified. They understood immediately that this was a break with the past. This is also, by the way, a security conference where people are all there to learn how to defend themselves against Russia. And they were expecting to hear about that from the vice president. It's ministers of defense and, attachés who military attachés and that kind of person is in the room. And instead, Vance turned it into a kind of culture war speech and made clear that he's not interested in European security. He's interested in imposing his definition of civilization on other people.
0: Right. And you wrote that the free speech Vance was defending, or you just kind of suggested that it was that of the far right parties in Europe considered racist and or anti-Semitic. Is it fair to say, though, that there are some laws in some European countries that wouldn't stand a First Amendment legal challenge in this country?
1: Absolutely. They don't have the First Amendment in European countries. Germany, for example, still has laws against Holocaust denial and some laws against the use of Nazi symbols. And that's impossible in the United States. However, Germany is a democracy and it has its own history, its own memories of the Nazi past. And Germany is allowed to decide what its laws are and how it limits, some kinds of speech. The U.S., we also have limits on speech. We just don't always acknowledge them. But countries are allowed to make that decision themselves, and the U.S. imposing its system or its version of how speech should be treated or regulated is simply imperialist.
0: Now here's a Marco Rubio clip that you cite where he raises the specter of what he calls civilizational erasure. This is from this year's Munich Security Conference.
3: Acting together in this way, we will not just help recover a sane foreign policy. It will restore to us a clear sense of ourselves. It will restore a place in the world. And in so doing, It will rebuke and deter the forces of civilizational erasure that today menace both America and Europe alike.
0: Civilizational erasure. Your article says he mentioned civilization erasure or features of civilization that he wants to preserve, such as Christian faith, culture, heritage, and language in those remarks, but nothing about a shared commitment to democracy, transparency, or the rule of law. But here's Rubio in a clip from last December expanding on what he sees as shared U.S. and European values that he thinks are threatened by mass migration.
4: What I'm trying to point to, and what we've tried to point to, is very simple. That is, at the bedrock and at the cornerstone of our relationship, for example, with Europe, is the fact that we do have a shared culture, a shared civilization, a shared experience, and shared values and principles on things like human rights, on freedom, on liberty, on democracy, on all sorts of, on the rights of the individual, on all these sorts of things that we, in this nation, are the inheritors of in many cases, because many of these ideas that led to the founding of our country found their genesis in some of these places in the Western Alliance. If you take that away, if that's wiped out because for whatever reason it's no longer a priority, I do think it puts a strain and threatens the alliance in the long term and in the big picture.
0: So there he does cite principles like human rights, freedom, liberty, democracy, rights of the individual. So give us the big picture or go into some detail about what you think this illiberal revolution that Trump and Vance and Rubio and their allies are about. Because in that clip, he was citing things that you might consider foundations of liberal democracy, or correct me if I'm wrong.
1: So Rubio does sometimes sound different from Vance. And in that clip, you're right, he does. Interestingly, I've just come back from Venezuela, which I haven't written about yet. But the Venezuelans spent a lot of time talking about whether Rubio represents something different from the rest of the administration. Because he does talk in that way. And if, honestly, if he spoke like that all the time and if he adhered to those values, then I wouldn't have had to write my article. But he is capable of change. I mean, he gave the speech in Munich, which was considered offensive by people in the room. And then, you know, at another time, he talks in a different way. I mean, I don't have a psychological explanation for why Rubio sometimes sounds one way and sometimes sounds the other.
0: All right, so we're going to take a break. Listeners, we're going to start bringing in your questions and comments on the phones and in our text feed, 212-433-WNYC-433-9692. We're also going to have another Rubio clip on civilizational erasure, as he calls it, that we'll get to with Ann Applebaum, her October Atlantic magazine cover story called Empire of Graft. We will also get back into the graft or corruption aspect of it. 212-433-WNYC. Stay with us.
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0: Coming up on tomorrow's Brian Lehrer Show, how much surveillance are Americans comfortable with? Surveys say not a lot, and yet, as a New York Times Magazine article points out, we can't look away. Ring, doorbell cameras, and everything else. We'll talk about it. 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

0: Brian Lehrer on WNYC as we continue with Ann Applebaum, who has the Atlantic cover story in the new issue called Empire of Graft, which argues that U.S. foreign policy these days is not to support democracy, not to build American prosperity, but to spread the illiberal revolution and make money for the predators who support it. And I think Henry in Westchester has a thought or a question about that connection. Henry on WNYC with Ann Applebaum. Hello.
1: Hey, Brian. Hey, long time, first time.
0: Glad you're on.
1: Ms. Applebaum, so question for you. I'd like to hear more about what you think the connection is between Neil Stephenson, Curtis Yarvin, and these thoughts. And Neil Stephenson obviously has written quite a few very popular science fiction books that many of these tech leaders, including Jeff Bezos, openly consider very influential, like Snow Crash, Diamond Age, which directly talk about the collapse of American democracy and then a transformation into this corpo state, techno, you know, oligarchy situation. And then obviously Curtis Yarvin, who was a fringe thinker for a long time, is quoted by J.D. Vance, among others, quite frequently. Could you share a little bit more about the influences there?
2: So, first of all, Neil Stephenson is writing from a completely different perspective. So he's writing books that are intended to warn people and to remind people of the dangers to democracy. I've met him, and he's somebody who's very concerned about the direction of American democracy, and I think he would see himself as someone who's he's not writing a model for the future. He's writing a kind of dystopia that he wants to avoid. Curtis Yarvin is someone who's completely different. I mean, he's not the subject of my piece, but he's been written about quite a bit elsewhere. And he's somebody who maybe initially not entirely seriously, but has become known as someone who advocates the idea that the U.S. should become an autocracy, that what we need is a kind of CEO president to run everything more efficiently, that the system, the current system of legal norms and assumptions and education, which he refers to as the cathedral, needs to be destroyed in order to build something new. So he's really, I mean, you could, this is kind of Bolshevik thinking. This is something I do talk about in the article. You know, it's somebody who believes in destroying the current political system and replacing it with something totally different. And he has some adherents in Silicon Valley. I mean, there's a new book that talks about him called Nerd Reich by Gil Duran, which is worth reading. And there are a couple of other recent books on that subject. But I think you're right in drawing people's attention to these kinds of books and this way of thinking, because, you know, this dystopia that Neil Stephenson describes seems to be something that some of the tech leaders want. They want to push in that direction to create a world where they control everything, or they control many things. Everybody else is impoverished, and they have all the rights, and they make all the decisions, and other people don't. And you know, it sounded like crazy science fiction not that long ago, but you can see how some things are changing in ways that could lead us in this direction.
0: You mentioned the book Nerd Reich or Nerd Reich, and Wendy in Springfield, New Jersey happens to be on hold wanting to talk about that book. So Wendy, you're up next. Hi, you're on WNYC.
3: Yes, I'm on page 237 of the Nerd Reich, and this is the subtitle, Silicon Valley Fascism and the War on Democracy. Now, it's like drinking arsenic. It's very disturbing, and I'm going to read your article too, Ms. Applebaum. It sounds excellent, but it pulls everything together, and it's more than a fringe group. We're in the dystopia, but democracy will prevail. There's October 17th, there's a No Kings rally. There are things you can do that are peaceful and resistant. But this stuff is crazy, but it's real. They are emotionally disturbed, and they are rich and powerful. So pay attention.
0: Wendy, thank you very much. Wendy with footnotes and specific page references.
2: What I wrote about was something slightly different, which is the role that it wasn't just about tech, but other very wealthy people are making in shaping U.S. foreign policy and in using it for their own interests. But she's right. I mean, it's absolutely related to some of their greater goals and some of their megalomania.
0: And on Curtis Yarvin, who the previous caller mentioned, listener writes, listener gives us another specific quote, a Curtis Yarvin quote. Instead of exterminating your enemies, you just put them in a matrix. This is a humane alternative to genocide. It achieves the same political result. They're not there anymore. They don't vote anymore. They don't cause trouble anymore. But it doesn't involve any killing. Do you know that to be real, or want to say anything about that as it relates to, you know, what the people who might be our next Republican president, J.D. Vance or Marco Rubio, might actually have in mind? Because they're not Curtis Yarvin necessarily.
2: No, I'm aware of Vance's connection to Yarvin, not of Rubio's. Rubio comes, as we've already discussed, from a different political tradition, even if he's adopted some of the new language. I don't know. I can't verify that exact quote. I mean, I know that Curtis Yarvin does speak dismissively of human beings and of people, of the idea of rights, and of the, you know, and is much more. Thinks in a much more brutal way about how people should be treated, and it's not by accident that this is he's been accused of, or is described perhaps more. It's not an accusation, is described as a kind of the founder of the idea of tech fascism, and tech fascism does imply that you would have categories of people who would be deemed unnecessary for whom you would search for some way of getting rid of them. I mean, it's hard always to know with these people whether they mean it seriously or unseriously, or whether they're testing the boundaries or making statements. But I wouldn't be surprised to learn that that was an accurate quote.
0: Couple of pushback listeners. One writes, the way Applebaum brushes past Germany's restrictions on freedom of speech is disturbing. It is being used to silence young people protesting Germany's complicity in crimes in Gaza. It isn't being used to fight Nazism. It's being used to propagate a Nazi-like government, that listener's accusation. But to that point?
2: I mean, I'm not sure to what the listener is referring. I mean, but I think calling the current government of Germany a Nazi-like government is a grave exaggeration.
0: Right. I think they were calling the Israeli government a Nazi-like government.
2: Oh, I see.
0: But arguing that Germany's freedom of speech restrictions aren't only on Holocaust deniers and racists, but also on people who want to protest what they see as the genocide in Gaza.
2: So I'm not a great expert on Germany and its treatment of protesters who want to, you know, who are protesting Israel. I mean, I know that protest is allowed in Germany and that protest happens. And I know that you're allowed to criticize Israel in Germany. I don't know to which specific incidents the listener is referring. I mean, whether there were people who, you know, again, the German laws are about Holocaust denial and about the use of Nazi imagery. And if people cross those lines, then maybe there was some pushback from the state. But characterizing Germany as a country with deeply restrictive speech, you can only do if you've never been to Germany, you've never spent any time there.
0: And I think Dave in Delaware is going to defend Rubio in a way that's going to set up our remaining Rubio clip, probably. Dave, you're on WNYC. Hello.
4: Good morning. I'm certainly not going to defend him. My position is that you have to understand the context in which they speak. And they are speaking to a specific base of people that for some reason we're having a hard time calling them what they are. They are Confederates. These people are the far right. They are Confederates. And when Rubio's gives a long speech about democracy, he doesn't mean that. If he meant genuinely that he believes in democracy, he wouldn't help prop up a wannabe totalitarian dictator. He would not be standing for the oligarchs that are taking over the country. You know, what they're saying is that through mass migration and immigration in foreign countries, he's trying to cite specific incidents in America where he'll say, look at what they've done to us. They are now in government. They are now in school boards. They are taking over. And you're going to lose your way of life of traditional values that we once had and which we once shared with you. So he is speaking to them. Their whole motto was the South shall rise again. And they have risen. They're all the way into the White House. So when you hear them say one thing out of one side of the mouth and it's complete opposite out of the other, That's because they're speaking to a specific base of people, and those are the far-right Confederates. If you just look at any policy that's coming down right now, who is Trump attacking? People of color. They want to talk about traditional values in the way it was 100 years ago. They want Jim Crow back again. They want to go back into a time where women are just treated just one step above blacks. They want to take away any type of possible rights and gains that's been forwarded to African Americans, minorities, women since 1964 and 65. They don't want to pass the Voting Rights Act. Why? They want complete power. They didn't want to be a part of America. They wanted a Confederate state system. So if you were truly about democracy, if you were truly about loving this country, you wouldn't be preaching the things that they're preaching. And for some reason, the Democratic Party has a hard time calling them out. I'm a true independent, not one that waits till the day of election to come out. I still don't know who I'm going to vote for. I'm not that independent, okay? I'm well in tune as to what's going on. I see what's going on. I feel what's going on. I grew up through segregation. I couldn't eat at certain restaurants. I couldn't drink out of certain water fountains. And as a person of color, my heart is broken to see that this generation thinks that there's no such thing as racism that exists anymore. They had the doors open so wide for them that they can't see racism, how it just morphs into a different fashion.
0: David, let me get you
4: socialism.
0: Go ahead and finish up. Let me get your response from Ann. Yes, you can finish up.
4: One quick point.
0: Please.
4: I'm sick and tired of hearing this disinformation campaign and the lies that are told about how America is becoming socialist. When those people left England and they came over, they created a social compact agreement. We the people, for the people, how they would stick together, they would share. Sally's seamstress would put clothes on John the butcher's back, he would give her meat. She had extra meat, Tim the carpenter, they would barter with each other and build her staircase. Then they shared a common defense with each other against the Native Americans and any other foreign invader that would come in. These people practiced socialism. That's the founding of this country. If you look on that dollar bill, E Pluribus Unis, out of many, one. If you look at Social Security, if you look at any program that's designed to help people out, they call that socialism. But when a millionaire has his house burned down because he builds, you know, in a fire-prone area, or his boat and his yacht and his mansions are destroyed because they build along a coastal area and they get hit with tornadoes and hurricanes, see, they don't call that socialism. They'll call that, you know, FEMA assistance money.
0: David, let me leave it there. I think you were a first-time caller, so please call us again from Delaware. And I apologize that I obviously misunderstood where you were coming from politically based on the notes I was looking at. But before you respond to Dave, and I'm going to play the one more Rubio clip that I had queued up here on one of the things that Dave cited, which is Rubio talking about mass migration. And in this clip, he gets specific when asked by a reporter what he means by civilizational erasure. He points to what he calls mass migration.
5: Mass migration is highly disruptive to any country. We talked about it here in the United States. When you experience mass migration, I don't talk about immigration, I'm talking about mass migration. Okay, mass migration is a negative thing. It's not positive. And it's very difficult for any society to absorb and assume hundreds of thousands, if not millions of people over a short period of time, especially if they come from halfway around the world. There are cultural and assimilations issues related to that, et cetera. And so these are concerns that it's concerns I have about our own country primarily. It's been a priority of this administration to address this. But I think it's a growing concern in Europe. I mean, there are other voices in Europe and obviously in Australia as well that have expressed concern about this. These are facts. This doesn't make you anti-anybody.
0: Doesn't make you anti-anybody. So, Ann, is he wrong in your view to make that distinction between immigration and mass migration at a certain level in a short period of time? And it's his conclusion that it's not about being anti-anyone. And as he notes, the backlash is happening in Europe, too.
2: So, first of all, it is completely legitimate topic of public conversation and debate. What levels of immigration should there be in a given country? You know, absolutely everyone is allowed to talk about it. It's a topic for debate. Your countries are allowed to limit how many new people come in. There are limits to how many people can be housed or educated or taught the language. You know, this is very, very legitimate. And in I don't want to generalize too much about Europe because the situation is so different in different countries. But yes, there are a number of European countries that have recently limited immigration. There has been a big more pressure on immigration, both because of poverty in the Mediterranean region, because on the eastern border of Europe, the Russian and Belarusian governments have weaponized immigration. They've organized immigrants to come into Europe in order to create destabilizing situations. So, so everybody's aware now that immigration can be used to destabilize and is destabilizing. And I don't think there are any countries in Europe that are still, in favor of if not that they ever were in favor of opening their doors and letting everybody in. So that's, if that ever happened, it's not true anymore. And that leads me to ask, what is it that Rubio is talking about? Because this debate is happening in Europe. It's happening in between democratic parties. You see changes in immigration law. You see them in Poland, for example. You've seen some in Germany. It's legitimate. But why is this conversation being had in the context of people talking about civilizational erasure or, disaster and catastrophe? Why is it being used to create fear and anger, of a kind that we know from, we know in the past has been used to back authoritarian systems or changes in politics? That's the strange thing about it. I mean, again, it's legitimate to talk about immigration. I mean, it's a fair topic, just like it's legitimate to talk about the level of welfare or anything else. But talking about it in a way that's designed to make people angry and divided and fearful and worried about, the future of their nation or their ethnicity or their country, this is now being done deliberately as a form of, very ugly politics. And I think we can make that distinction legitimately.
0: Let me get one more caller in here, who will go back to your connection between, the political illiberal politics revolution and the predators, as you call them, the grifters who are corrupt and corrupting the government. And it's Melanie in Kent, Ohio. Melanie, you're on WNYC with Ann Applebaum. Hello.
6: Oh, hi, Brian. Yeah, I lived in New York City for many years and then retired and came back to Ohio. And I just had this conversation yesterday with a friend of mine who's a Trump supporter. And it brings back that whole notion of truth in news reporting, the fairness doctrine. They have control of the narrative. She thinks that all Democrats are communists. And she won't define what communists are. It's just this kind of fear tactic that they have control of this conversation. And until we can, set the record straight or make reporting honest, I don't know how we're going to fix this. But what I sent her was this little cartoon about Jeffrey Epstein and Trump that's going around Instagram right now. He a lot of money laundering through Deutsche Bank in New York City. Do you remember that? They almost closed it down, but it's still an operation. But now they've got better ways of laundering their money. But basically, he bought that property down in Florida on behalf of Putin, gave him the money. It was an oligarch, and it was all through Deutsche Bank, all these people that loaned Trump money throughout the years. He didn't have any money until he got into office, and now he's got plenty.
0: Melanie, thank you very much. I know we're going to run out of time with you in a minute, Ann. There are so many other things from your article we could talk about. I think we're going to have to do a separate segment on the Alberta

0: So, first of all, the point about Alberta separatism is that it's something being encouraged from the United States. It's not. It has a native component, but it's also coming from the U.S. And the reason I wrote about it was to explain that. And I hope people delve into that a little bit because it's a very ugly story. Second of all, what you can do is change your local government. You can work on a campaign. You can, involve yourself in politics and local organizations. I know that I was writing my article from a very, global perspective and at a very high level. And of course, it maybe makes people feel helpless to think, well, I can't possibly change American policy towards Brazil, right? But you can change and you can work on changing your policy in your region, wherever you live, your government, or in neighboring districts around you. And it's really through changing politics from the grassroots up that we'll get better politics at the top. But you should also, the previous commentator who talked about, lack of knowledge. I mean, if you find something that you think is worth reading, you should share it. You should read journalism, not just stuff people write on the internet, meaning stuff that has been somebody has spent time reporting or fact checking. It can come from a wide range of papers and so on. But read material that comes from people who are trying to find out what's true and who aren't just trying to make you angry. So I would say work locally and try to read well.
1: Anne Applebaum from The Atlantic and Johns Hopkins with her new, very deeply reported article. And let me do this plug for your event. The Atlantic Festival, the flagship event of The Atlantic, is back in New York City this week through Saturday. The festival is anchored in downtown Manhattan at the Perelman Performing Arts Center, PAC NYC, along with events at venues around the city. Among the festival speakers this year are nearly 50 of The Atlantic's writers and editors, leading conversations with people including Mark Kelly, Pete Buttigieg, Colin Kaepernick, Chip Roy, Karl Rove, Emily Wilson, and many others. Anne's event will be tomorrow, Friday, at 3 o'clock, as a member of an Atlantic Politics Team panel, as they discuss this article, whether the 2026 midterm elections are likely to be free and fair, and more. Jonathan Lemire will moderate that tomorrow at 3 o'clock at PAC NYC. For maybe some of you who were exposed to Anne for the first time here and thought, I want to hear more of her. So, Anne, thank you very much for joining us. We really appreciate it.
0: Thank you.
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1: 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That'll be at 1 o'clock this afternoon. And tonight, Thursday night, tonight at 7 o'clock, I will be back.

0: co-hosting a three-city special called Haiti on the Line about this TPS emergency for the Haitian community, along with colleagues from public radio stations in Miami and Boston, two other cities with large Haitian-American populations. 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That'll be at wnyc.org/Haiti on the line. wnyc.org/Haiti on the line. Please advise at 1 o'clock today, Haiti on the Line tonight at 7 here on WNYC. Brian Lehrer on WNYC. Now we'll talk about the Mamdani administration's new Vision Zero plan. It's the first major traffic safety update of his tenure, arriving after a summer of hit-and-run deaths that you've probably heard about, maybe you even know people involved, and a die-in staged by advocates at City Hall. The plan calls for pedestrian-only districts, calls for a crackdown on reckless and impaired drivers, but some of that depends on Albany. And the mayor's team hasn't spelled out exactly how or where a lot of it will take shape, even if they get all the laws from the state legislature that they want. We'll also see if it includes anything new on mopeds or e-bikes. WNYC transportation reporter Stephen Nesson has been covering the plan and the response to it, and he joins us now. Hey, Stephen, welcome back to the show.
1: Hey, Brian. Thanks for having me.
0: And listeners, you are invited too. What's your idea for making New York City streets safer for pedestrians, cyclists, or drivers? What would you add to Vision Zero? And if you've been following the story of this new Vision Zero reimagined by the Mamdani administration, how do you assess it? Or what questions do you have? Your friendly neighborhood transportation reporter, Stephen Nesson, will answer all of those to the best of his ability. 212-433-WNYC. 212-433-9692. Call or text. All right, Stephen, what's new in Mamdani's version of Vision Zero?
1: Well, one of the things that I thought was maybe most interesting was his plan for redesigning intersections. You've heard about the phrase daylighting, I assume?
0: I've heard of it. You want to explain it?
1: Yeah, absolutely. Basically, you know, like when you get to an intersection and you want to cross and there's a car parked right at the intersection, you sort of have to look around the car to see if traffic's coming or if a cyclist is coming. And that's really dangerous. And obviously a lot of accidents happen at intersections. So one of the plans, and this is not necessarily new per se, because Eric Adams, also former Mayor Adams, had the same idea, is to fix 1,000 of those intersections every year. And it became a little bit of a controversy because the DOT came out with that announcement during the Adams administration and then sort of walked it back. Former DOT Commissioner Idanis Rodriguez even wrote an op-ed in which he said, though, that's a bad idea and it's actually dangerous because, you know, some cars can take a faster turn if there's not something, you know, physical at the intersection to slow them down. So it became kind of mired in this sort of back and forth over how to fix these intersections. But ultimately, you know, Mamdani says they're committed to fixing 1,000 intersections a year. And they say during Adams' administration, that team often just put up a sign that said, you know, no parking here. And people, of course, would just park there. So they're committed to hardening, like putting a physical barrier to make it harder for vehicles to, you know, to park there, of course, like a rock or, you know, bike parking, things like that. So that's sort of one of the big things. They're also committed to expanding SAMI's law, which folks might remember empowers the city to lower the speed limit without asking permission from Albany, which is, you know, something that got passed last year, but had a couple years ago, it just sort of slowly been introduced into the city. So they're going to ramp that up. So we could see more 15-mile-per-hour zones around the city as opposed to 20.
0: On daylighting, because you just described different points of view on that, do you have some independent transportation safety observers who've come to actual sort of scientific conclusions about whether it enhances pedestrian safety or diminishes it if cars are parking close to the corner?
1: Well, like when I said the waters were kind of muddied on this, the DOT did put out what it claimed to be a research report on this, but then that was debunked by several advocates. So I think it is messy, but I do think ultimately it is, folks have found, safety advocates have reported that it is safer to daylight intersections.
0: All right. Another point from the plan, Transportation Commissioner Michael Flynn talked about designing streets so human mistakes don't turn fatal. What's an example of that?
1: I mean, that is ultimately, Brian, what Vision Zero is all about. That's sort of the definition of Vision Zero, is to redesign the streets so that even if a driver loses control, somebody doesn't have to die because of that. And so what that means is, you know, really physically separating cyclists from traffic or pedestrians from traffic. And the city has all kinds of examples. You know, there's the medians, making them better. Those sort of crosswalks where pedestrians cross before vehicles, that adds to safety on the streets, things like that. And creating, you know, I think one of the things we're going to have to watch for is what they mean by pedestrian only zones. It sounds like they're going to create parts of the city where there is absolutely no vehicles allowed. So that would obviously meet that goal.
0: I want to back up for a minute for our listeners, because we're saying Vision Zero, like everybody knows what that is. It started in the de Blasio administration. He's the one who first introduced that term to the general public, and every mayor since de Blasio has claimed the Vision Zero mantle. So how successful has Vision Zero, which obviously is a vision of zero traffic deaths, how successful has it been at reducing traffic deaths since de Blasio launched it more than a decade ago now?
1: Well, it depends what you define success by, right? I mean, are we at zero? Of course not. But I think the overall trend is generally in the right direction, although there's always spikes as well. You know, when these more high-powered, fast e-bikes hit the streets, the number of cyclists on e-mobility vehicles has increased. But, you know, the number of pedestrian deaths last year was one of the lowest in years. So we see that as a positive sign. There's more bike lanes than ever before. And while cyclist deaths are up slightly, it fluctuates. And we're talking about 5 or 6 deaths, which is, of course, terrible, but it's not, you know, hundreds of deaths. And so I think the streets are obviously safer than before Vision Zero, when there was, you know, when there were fewer bike lanes and there was fewer emphasis on redesigning streets. But it's not perfect. It is interesting, though, you know, Hoboken, a very, very, very, very small city, very, very small square footage compared to New York City, but they've had no deaths since 2017. Wow. They also do Vision Zero. So it sounds like a crazy goal, but other global cities have hit it as well. This is a global, you know, is a global urban sort of thing. It's not just invented in New York City.
0: Marsha in Brooklyn, you're on WNYC with our transportation reporter, Stephen Nesson. Hi, Marsha.
2: Hi, Stephen.
1: Hello.
2: Gosh, I've been somewhat disappointed in the depth and width of the reporting. And it's not that I don't think you're telling us what we need to know as New Yorkers, but I witnessed the two tragic accidents. I literally was on a corner for each of them that occurred in Park Slope when children were killed. The one on Prospect Park West near 3rd Street, when a child in a bike lane, with the bike lane and then the cars on the other side of it, his ball got away from him and he ran around the vehicle as a light changed and he was killed. And then I witnessed the woman who had been driving erratically in our neighborhood for a long time, and I had even called our precinct with her license plate number, but of course, they can't respond to that as an allegation. And I witnessed her on the day she killed the two children, turning onto 9th Street from 7th Avenue from the right-hand lane. And how did I witness it? I was the car moving forward as she was doing that. So I am really in favor of more policing specifically attuned to these types of egregious things. But I am not at all in support of no vehicles. I am not at all in support of even the longer wait for pedestrians. Not that I mind them. I earn a living using my vehicle. I've added time to my scheduling just to accommodate these regulations. It's made it difficult. I'm a senior citizen with cancer. I visit my doctors in the city. I also have issues with congestion pricing because of that. So I think that the reasonableness of these types of plans really have to be better thought out as to how they affect all of us. And my last comment is this. The other day, coming down 4th Street in Park Slope, I had the light. Two people with their faces on their phone crossed into the oncoming traffic as I was proceeding forward. I slammed on my brake, lowered my window, and said to them, "What the F are you doing?" And they didn't care. And two other citizens of Park Slope decided to say to me, "They have the right of way." I said, "I had the light. They don't. Why are you empowering this type of bad pedestrian behavior?" So when I hear you reporting on how that's going to be handled, I'll rethink my opposition to this plan. That's it.
0: Marcia, thank you for your call. Let me follow up on one of the things that you said. And I can't imagine the trauma of being involved as a witness to those two child traffic deaths. I can't even imagine it. But when you as a driver are reluctant to back the the head starts for pedestrians. You know, the last time we did a street safety segment on the show, I talked about an intersection right near where I live where there was a traffic death recently. It's an intersection I cross frequently, and I always felt like I had to scurry across that because the light, you know, for the walk sign wasn't there very long, and cars were making a lot of left turns there in the particular case. And after the death, they quickly changed it to where pedestrians do have a head start at that intersection. I, for one, feel much safer as I cross there frequently now. Why object to that?
2: I don't object to a head start because, Brian, I also have dogs, and I walk them all the time. And I'm very cautious and very worried about the quick left and right-hand turns. So I appreciate the head start. I don't know if 90 seconds is the right amount of time. And when people don't stop, for people with walkers and canes, I will be the car that stops them. And all the honking behind me can go on for as long as it wants.
0: Right. So it's about the length of time and how much is necessary. Marcia, thank you very much for your call. And this is WNYC, FM, HD, and AM New York, WNJT Trenton, WNJP Sussex, WNJY Netcong, and WNJO Toms River. We are New York and New Jersey public radio and live streaming at WNYC.org with our transportation reporter, Stephen Nesson, on the Mamdani edition of Vision Zero just released, or at least the first part of it just released. Well, I guess if nothing else, Stephen, Marcia's call is an example of the complexity of these issues with all kinds of interests. And, you know, maybe she represents multiple ones of them just in her own experience.
1: Definitely, definitely. And just to her point about enforcement, that is a big part of the Mamdani plan, which is also a big question as well. You know, the NYPD is responsible for a lot of enforcement, but it doesn't always necessarily happen. And a lot of cycling advocates are the first to point out that police are the ones that frequently park illegally, blocking bike lanes, making streets unsafe, or, you know, placard abuse. These all sort of feed into, you know, keeping the streets clear and safe. But, you know, it is a big part of Mamdani's Vision Zero plan to get dangerous cars off the streets, make sure that vehicles are registered, expanding the use of automated enforcement, cracking down on license plate fraud, you know, the ghost plates. And so they are relying on the NYPD to be partners in this. And, you know, it's not clear how reliable that's going to be given the past performance, but, you know, anything can happen. And there's also, you know, a focus on illegal e-bikes. We've also seen a couple of dangerous crashes. So, you know, sometimes that focus turns toward, you know, getting those dangerous vehicles off the street, which is also controversial because, right, you know, vehicles kill far more people than scooters or e-bikes. So, Like Marcia, you know, it is complex.
0: Here's an enforcement text that just came in from Jason from Staten Island, kind of to some of the points you were just making. Listener writes, my suggestion is enforcement. Every day I watch NYPD traffic cops and other officers turn their heads when they see blatant violations. There is a bizarre disconnect between the mayor's rhetoric and the behavior of the police department he supposedly controls. And I think you were just suggesting, Stephen, tell me if I heard you right, that the mayor may have some difficulty in getting NYPD buy-in, even though he's their boss?
1: Yep, you said it. you know, they are in charge of ticketing and enforcement. And like the caller was saying, you know, if they're not even following the rules, and also, you know, they're just off on bigger other cases. And if it's that, if that's not a priority, it's not a priority. But we do know that, you know, a very small number of drivers are responsible for, you know, the majority of the traffic deaths, and they have well-documented histories of speeding and running red lights. So part of, you know, part of the Vision Zero plan is to sort of lobby state lawmakers to make it harder for those people to keep their license after having a certain number of penalties. And also New York City's first super speeder program is going to go into effect soon, where you know, that was a bill that passed in Albany recently and will put a limiter on vehicles that are, you know, reach a certain threshold of running red lights or speed cameras.
0: Right. I think you've been on with me before when I mocked that law for requiring 16 red light camera violations before that speed limiting device gets imposed. Like, why isn't it 3? 16? That to me is a license.
1: They got to get the bill passed, right? They got to get the bill passed.
0: Yeah, I guess. They needed enough buy-in from enough legislators. Andres in Queens, an Uber driver. You're on WNYC. Hi, Andres.
3: Hi. Thank you for taking my call. From my point of view, I am agree with the Vision Zero program. I feel like whenever it's safer for the public, it's the best. But as an Uber driver, I feel like all the streets are taking like bike lanes, and maybe for a small city that makes sense, but for a city like New York, you need some streets to be able for big trucks, for taxis, for all kind of vehicles. So I feel like the city, it's like getting like small and small in the size of the streets, but it's not thinking about you will need drivers and you will need a space for vehicles.
0: Andres, thank you very much. I think a lot of drivers' heads would be nodding in agreement, Stephen. You've heard it before, right?
1: Sure. And the plan does call for expanding the use of these drop-off zones and commercial unloading zones. You may have seen it on your own block as well. The city is putting in more of these places for people to you know, unload taxi passengers, as well as all the Amazon and delivery trucks. So they are going to continue to expand the use of those unloading zones. I would say, just as a pedestrian and cyclist in the city, first of all, a lot of those zones just get filled up with cars that park illegally there. So that needs to get cleared out. But also taxis don't even necessarily take advantage of them. They'll still just drop off their passengers in the middle of the road, or, you know, stop in the middle of the road to pick up people. So I think it requires everyone to participate in the program.
0: And the caller brings up confusion for drivers and probably cyclists alike, where sometimes it's not clear what's a bike lane and what's not a bike lane. I'll give you an example. I was recently walking on Moshiloo Avenue in the Bronx, where I was considering taking a bike ride, and I noticed that it was that stretch of it was one lane in each direction. And it was both, you know, for cars, obviously, but also it was a designated bike lane. And there was a sign that says cars and bicyclists share the road. And I asked myself, would I actually feel safe biking on that, where, you know, that it's just one lane and the bikes and the drivers share it, and it's widely used to get from place to place? You know, would everybody know what's going on there to avoid accidents? I don't know of any history of accidents there, but there are a lot of streets like that around the city.
1: Right, right. Yeah, it's tough. I guess drivers have to share, but there's definitely way more protected bike lanes than ever before in the city right now. And this, you know, the mayor is very responsive to expanding that. He's a city bike user himself. So I've definitely seen a major expansion. Even some existing two-way bike lanes have been expanded under Mamdani already. So I think, you know, I don't know about Montchalou Avenue Parkway, but you should talk to the mayor next time. Have him take a look at that, expand it.
0: Maybe so. He'll be on September 29th, by the way, listeners. Mark your calendars. Another aspect of his Vision Zero plan is pedestrian-only districts. What does that mean?
1: That's a big mystery to us, too. We're very curious about where that's going to be, what that might entail. But there are very scant details about that in the program. But it is a first that we've heard. And, you know, for a long time, folks have called for car-free spaces throughout the city. We have, you know, on the weekends they do it, but it would be very curious to see if there's a zone in Lower Manhattan, for example, where just there are no vehicles allowed at all. But that's a new one, and it will be interesting to see where it goes. You know, a lot of the things the Mamdani administration does is they first put out an announcement that's very intriguing, and then we have to wait several months to find out what, you know, the details actually entail.
0: And just give us a sense of what Mamdani and the city government generally can do on its own and what they need Albany for. Because that is a part of your reporting, right? That a lot of this is somehow dependent on Albany.
1: Absolutely. So part of it is the street design. They can redesign streets without getting approval in Albany. They can put in bike lanes. They can put in more of those pickup and drop-off spots that I think really create more space and use space differently on the streets. But something they can't do, for example, is pass the drugged driving bill. This is something where they're hoping prosecutors will start to charge drivers who are impaired using other drugs that maybe aren't necessarily apparent other than alcohol or marijuana. So that would call for lawmakers in Albany to pass. They also want Albany to expand the seizure of license plates from reckless drivers and to create higher penalties for repeat offenders. Those are all things they're going to be lobbying Albany for. They're also lobbying the feds and to maybe crack down or reduce the number of oversized vehicles on city streets. Certainly, we've spoken about the BQE and just the wear and tear, and a lot of that is just big trucks. Trucks are bigger than ever before. So there's some new vehicle technology also to make these big trucks less polluting. I think they're going to be pushing for that, but that's totally out of their hands. You know, NYPD enforcement, something they could do.
0: Go ahead.
1: Sorry, just the last thing I was going to say, you know, you asked what can they do? You know, they can enforce traffic rules in the city like we've been speaking about, and that's on the NYPD.
0: I'm going to take one more call, and it happens to be on a topic that you just mentioned, which is oversized vehicles. And Albert in Manhattan, you're on WNYC. Hello.
4: Hi, Brian. Long-time listener, first-time caller, actually.
0: Glad you're on.
4: So I'm a cyclist, both for recreation, and I love to run errands on a bicycle, use city bike regularly. I'm also a driver. I drive mostly for work. The topic of daylighting kind of came to mind. There was a recent article in New York Times about how the traffic deaths have increased tremendously with proliferation of large SUVs and pickup trucks. And there was also reporting on that I've heard on WNYC a couple of years ago about that. And from personal experience, walking through an intersection, if a regular car is parked at the corner, I can perfectly see what's going on. And if a SUV, a large SUV, a pickup truck are parked at the corner, I cannot see anything. Also, as a cyclist, if I'm riding in the city, I love bike lanes. I love bike lanes, but there are no bike lanes everywhere. So when I'm riding in the street, when I am behind an SUV, which is pretty often these days, I have no vision. I can see like 10 feet in front of me. But
0: yeah, I'm gonna leave it there, Albert, because I get your point and we're running out of time. And Stephen, I'm going to throw in and call us again, Albert. Thank you for a first-time call. Also on the oversized vehicles, listener texts, we need manufacturers of those huge Escalades, and I guess other models of that size, to install child warning lights because they can't see kids when they're sitting in those high seats. Albert brought up the high seat visibility question too. So what could city policy do about that? Those cars are legal.
1: They are legal, and I don't think they're going to get into the nitty-gritty of banning SUVs because it would just be too messy. But the caller's right, and I think that's why they're pushing for more daylighting as a method to just clear out those intersections so cyclists, pedestrians, and even drivers can see what's around the corner.
0: And we leave it there for now. Obviously, more to come on this topic from WNYC transportation reporter Stephen Nesson. Steve, thanks a lot.
1: Thanks, Brian.
0: Brian Lehrer on WNYC. Time now for the latest news with Michael Hill. And then we're going to talk to the business reporter, William Cohan, who has an interesting new book about Leon Black, who just, he's in the news for some dark reasons. But also we're going to get William Cohan's take on what Kevin Morse did yesterday at the Fed, surprising and disappointing Donald Trump by, in fact, raising interest rates. So we'll get his take on, you know, what is it about the economy now that requires that or not, and take your phone calls and texts on, you know, how you're experiencing those aspects of your financial life. So a lot to do with William Cohan coming up after the news, and then also with the great and hilarious John Wilson. You know, how to with John Wilson? Well, he's got his first feature-length documentary, and it's about the, you wouldn't think of this as a comedy topic, but it's about concrete. So William Cohan and John Wilson yet to come after the news, which we have right now with Michael. Hi, Michael. What's happening?
5: Hi, Brian. UN Commission human rights experts say they've found reasonable grounds to believe the United States committed war crimes in two strikes in Iran. The strikes reportedly killed at least 178 civilians, including women and children. The International Fact-Finding Mission on Iran said its findings focused on airstrikes, including one on a school in the southern Iranian city of Minab. The team also reports that killings by state security forces in Iran occurred on a staggering scale. They say civilians are caught between gross human rights violations and crimes against humanity by their government and the nation's conflict with the United States and Israel. A heads up, if you're along the East River, New York City's Office of Emergency Management is warning New Yorkers that military helicopters will be flying low along the East River. The MH-60 choppers will fly under the Brooklyn, Manhattan, Williamsburg, and Triborough bridges this afternoon between 12:30 and 2:30, and then again this Saturday afternoon between 12:30 and 3:30. New York City Comptroller Mark Levine says the employee pension funds he oversees can help combat a dire housing shortage. WNYC's David Brand reports on their latest investment.
6: Levine says four employee pension funds will pour $300 million into the AFL-CIO Housing Investment Trust. The trust is connected to the nation's largest federation of labor unions and has financed more than 44,000 units of housing in the five boroughs. They typically finance apartments that are affordable to middle-income renters, as well as projects that feature a mix of luxury units and apartments priced for low-income tenants. Levine says the fund offers a steady rate of return and will help address the city's housing crisis. He says projects are stalling across the city because they need funding to get started.
5: An NYPD officer is accused of burglarizing a Bronx apartment and using police computers before and after the alleged crime. WNYC's Charles Lane reports.
7: Louis Trienfeld was assigned to Manhattan's 28th Precinct in Harlem at the time, according to the criminal complaint. Prosecutors say he searched for an acquaintance's car with an NYPD license plate reader before breaking into the acquaintance's apartment and wheeling out a safe worth about $50,000. Internal Affairs say Trienfeld later used his department phone to pull up the burglary report five times while off duty. Police say Trienfeld was suspended from the NYPD pending the outcome of his case.
5: And his attorney did not respond to a request for comment. Our forecast has changed some. We're 80 degrees and partly sunny, but we have scattered showers now this afternoon between 2 and 4, then isolated showers after 4 o'clock. Partly sunny with a high near 81 degrees, a light wind, but we do have a slight chance there of those showers this afternoon. Otherwise, tomorrow, mostly sunny and 80. And then this Saturday and Sunday, high temperatures of 70 degrees for this last weekend of summer. 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
9: 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Angelina Jolie directs this tale of family, war, and revenge, starring Salma Hayek-Pinault and Demian Bashir, based on the novel by Alessandro Barrico, in theaters this Friday.
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0: It's the Bryant Lehrer Show on WNYC. Good morning again, everyone. Now we'll turn to a new biography of one of the biggest names on Wall Street and one of the biggest names in the Epstein files. When the Justice Department released millions of pages in January, a lot of powerful people had explaining to do, right? Few had more to explain than Leon Black, the New York billionaire who co-founded the investment giant Apollo Global Management, chaired the board of MoMA, and as the world learned back in 2021, paid Jeffrey Epstein at least $158 million for tax and estate advice, according to the investigation that Apollo's own board commissioned. Yesterday, Wednesday, the House of Representatives voted unanimously to hold Black in contempt of Congress for defying two subpoenas in its Epstein investigation. My guest interviewed Black for hours on the record for the book, which is about Black, also the firm he built and what the firm is now doing with a lot of Americans' retirement savings. It also kind of takes a big picture look at the economy and the rules of the economy and who can exploit the rules of the economy really over the last 30 years. And we're also going to talk about this news of the day from the Fed. So joining us now is William Cohen, co-founder of Puck News and the author of many books, including Money to Burn, The Unvarnished Truth About Leon Black, Apollo, and the Rise of the New Wall Street. Bill, always great to have you on the show. Welcome back to WNYC.
11: Thank you for having me, Brian. It's great to be here this morning.
0: Can I get you on the news of the day first?
11: Sure.
0: President Trump's handpicked new Fed Chairman Kevin Warsh led the board to raise interest rates a quarter point yesterday, very much against the wishes of the president. Why did he do it?
11: Well, first of all, I applaud him for striking a note of independence for the Fed, which is very important. And in so doing, he, of course, seems to be defying the president who appointed him not so long ago, which, again, is a great message to be sending to the financial markets. And more importantly, it's actually the right thing to do at this particular moment because inflation has been persistently above the Fed's 2% target rate. It's been running at about 3.5% this year, thanks in large part to Trump's war in Iran, which has raised oil prices dramatically, and that is showing up for consumers at the pump. And it sends the signal to financial markets that the Fed is actually serious about tackling inflation, which is a very important message to send. And interest rates, long-term interest rates especially, have been moving up dramatically in the last 6 months or so. And by raising short-term interest rates, which is what the Fed can control, and sending a message to the markets that it's serious about fighting inflation, that actually has started to ease the increase in long-term interest rates. Bond prices have moved up a little bit, and long-term interest rates have moved down. I know it's a little counterintuitive, but that kind of messaging to the markets about mm-hmm. a willingness to fight inflation is very important.
0: Right. And it seems to me, and I think to me, this aspect hasn't gotten enough press. You kind of suggested it. The confidence of the financial markets in the federal government of the United States and the sort of stability of the U.S. dollar, you know, as a safe investment, when a lot of our listeners probably cheered Kevin Warsh yesterday for showing his independence from Trump. Some of it was probably somebody standing up to Trump, who Trump appointed, and, you know, showing their independence in what's supposed to be an independent agency. But the financial consequences of that could be really huge, because if people thought that the U.S. Fed was just under the control of the political whims of whoever happens to be president, then that destroys trust in the U.S. dollar as a safe currency, right?
11: Well, and the confidence that we have in the financial markets and the treasury markets, which are, you know, hugely important to the world economy. We now have, as I'm sure your listeners know, an astounding $40 trillion of national debt. Our annual budget deficits are running at 6% of the budget, which is an absurd high level. And, of course, Congress has packed its bags and gone home instead of trying to focus on solving or beginning to figure out a way to reduce the national debt and the big budget deficits. We're now spending about $1.1 trillion a year on interest payments on our national debt, on these treasury securities, which is more than we spend on our military and national defense. And with interest rates backing up, going higher in the last 6 months by like 100 basis points, from like roughly 4% on the 10-year treasury to 5% on the 10-year treasury, that means that we're going to continue to pay more and more for interest expense on the national debt, and those budget deficits are going to continue to spiral upward. That's why this was so important yesterday, that Kevin Warsh, who said what he had to say to the president to get appointed, is now striking an important note for Fed independence, which nothing, in terms of financial markets and our economy and the way we're perceived, because ultimately financial markets and the strength of the dollar and our economy generally is a confidence game. And if there's no one willing to stand up to the president, who's clearly out of control on the economy and in so many ways, which we don't even have to touch on today, but to have Kevin Warsh stand up to him is very, very important. And today the financial markets are reacting positively to that.
0: And, of course, the $40 trillion deficit and how much of the federal budget and the implications for the future. That situation is a bipartisan failure. But here's a short clip of Trump reacting to the Fed's interest rate hike yesterday, objecting to it, of course. Here he is.
12: Interest rates are too high. We should have the lowest interest rate anywhere in the world because we're the best credit.
0: Because we're the best credit. And, of course, like he probably says about anybody who disagrees with him publicly on anything, he said this.
12: They're raising the rates to make Trump do as bad as they can possibly do. The problem they have is that we have the greatest economy in history. So they're raising that only for political reasons, and that's a raise against Trump.
0: So it's pretty unbelievable to say even Kevin Warsh is just out to hurt Trump because he doesn't like Trump for some reason or for some political reason. But last thing on this, and then we will get to the book, I promise. The argument that we're the best credit risk in the world, so interest rates shouldn't go up, also ties to the argument that, hey, this inflation being caused by the war and the tariffs could be transitory. They're a matter of short-term policy. And interest rates aren't going to do anything to knock that inflation down. So raising rates is irrelevant. What's your response to that?
11: Yeah, well, that's That's just not true. So for starters, neither is what Trump was saying. Of course, not much of what he says is true, but he says it anyway, and unfortunately some people believe it. For, you know, when you have $40 trillion of debt in a 30-so or trillion-dollar gross domestic product, GDP, economy, that's, you know, a fair amount of leverage. That's certainly not, does not make it the strongest economy in the world, because you've got, that's a lot of debt and a lot of leverage, and nobody's doing anything about it. I mean, we've got, if Trump, you know, who seems to get the Republicans to line up to do whatever he wants at any time, why isn't he being pushing a program of fiscal responsibility, paying down debt, trying to balance the budgets? I'm sure he could get every Republican to go along with that if he pushed it, but that's not what he's pushing. Instead, what he's pushing is getting his name on the Kennedy Center, and if he doesn't get his way there, he's going to tear it down. He's completely off in la-la land and avoiding the reality of our serious fiscal problems.
0: But briefly, because I think it's important, on the idea that the kind of inflation that we have is not actually interest rate sensitive.
11: Well, that's not true, because you have to, if you're at the Fed, signal to the financial markets that you're willing to fight inflation. And the way you fight inflation, at least you know, in terms of the way, you know, central bank policy, is to raise short-term interest rates so that it costs more. You know, it cools things down a little bit in the economy, and therefore inflation perhaps will begin to ease. And their goal is to get 2% inflation, and we're basically been double that rate.
0: All right, if you're just joining us, my guest is William Cohen, C-O-H-A-N, co-founder of PUC News, and now the author of Money to Burn, The Unvarnished Truth About Leon Black, Apollo, and the Rise of the New of a New Wall Street. And I should say you'd been working on this book for years before the Epstein files came out in January. Why did you want to write about Leon Black in the first place? And we will get to his Epstein connection.
11: Well, Brian, I'm always looking for a great narrative, a great story. And, you know, having worked on Wall Street for 17 years, I was obviously well aware of the arc of the narrative of Apollo and rising from the ashes of Drexel, which, you know, allows me to talk about Drexel and what happened there and Mike Milken and the creation of the high yield market and how that all collapsed in 1990. And out of that, Leon Black and his colleagues from Apollo, from Drexel founded Apollo, and you know, one thing after another. I just knew it was a great story.
0: An old Wall Street scandal, Drexel, Burnham, Lambert, from the 1980s into 1990. So here comes Apollo
11: out of those ashes.
0: Yeah, and you open the book with Leon Black's father, Eli Black. He died by suicide in the 1970s. Why does that matter to understanding his son and, for that matter, the rise of a new Wall Street, as you call it?
11: Well, his father was the CEO of an important Wall Street conglomerate, a public company, sort of a big deal guy, and was involved in a bribery scandal involving tariffs placed on bananas being exported from Central America countries to the U.S. because, as people know, we don't grow bananas in this country. And his conglomerate was the largest importer of bananas, owned Chiquita Bananas. And he got caught up in a bribery scandal. You know, the family was very prosperous, lived on Park Avenue, and his office was at the Pan Am building, now the MetLife building. He went up to the 44th floor of his office in February 1975 and somehow smashed through the windows of the office and jumped out onto Park Avenue, and it was front page news of the New York Times. And so, obviously, if you're his son and his only son, you know, who he admired greatly and respected and looked up to, that's going to have a pretty big impact on his life. And at that time, he was in his second year at Harvard Business School with basically very little interest in going to Wall Street, but the family's fortune, which was tied to the stock of this company, United Brands, basically diminished rapidly after his father's tragic suicide and this scandal emerged. And so Leon realized he had to take over as the sole breadwinner for his family and see what he could do, which is why he ended up going to Wall Street and Drexel in the first place.
0: And on the Epstein connection, the number that I see is $158 million, all of it paid after Epstein's 2008 guilty plea in Florida. You had a lot of time with Leon Black for this book, and maybe you want to say why he gave you so much access. He might have thought you would be a skeptic of him or critic, but you asked him how a famously tough negotiator pays that much to a registered sex offender without keeping track, and he said something about the way he buys art.
11: Yes, you can't really make that up, and it's true. He basically said he's a complicated figure. He used that word many times, and that there are contradictions in his behavior. So on the one hand, he can be seen on Wall Street as a cover of Business Week put it once upon a time, a ruthless character, a ruthless negotiator, a very tough negotiator who's now got a net worth of $18 billion. And at the same time, he has a world-class, as you say, art collection. As you said, he's on the board. He was board chairman of the Museum of Modern Art. He was also one of the only people also on the board of the Met at the same time. He gave that seat up to his wife. And he has a world-class art collection, maybe one of the best in private hands. And, here's a guy who's a world-renowned tough negotiator on deals, and also at the same time, as he told me, paid $50 million for two each for two small Raphael drawings. He also paid close to $130 million for one of the four copies of The Scream that exist. And, he's paid hundreds, if not billions of dollars for more incredible art.
0: Being on the board of MoMA and the Met, now there's a conflict of interest. But let's get to the other news of the day. He was held in contempt of Congress yesterday, and some of the background, he had gone to the House Oversight Committee voluntarily for a hearing in June, but walked out before the hearing was over. Then, as I understand it, he skipped a deposition, refused to turn over a non-disclosure agreement, sued the committee, and then yesterday the House did hold him in contempt. What is Congress trying to find out from Leon Black that they don't already know?
11: That is a good question, because Jim Comer, who is the Kentucky congressman who is head of the Oversight Committee, has got like a bee in his bonnet. I mean, just looking at this objectively, he's got a bee in his bonnet. He thinks that somehow Jeffrey Epstein helped Leon Black negotiate a number of non-disclosure agreements with a number of women that he had affairs with. Leon admits to the affairs. He even admits to some of the NDAs. What he does not admit to, and what Comer cannot seem to get through his head, is that Jeffrey Epstein, at least according to Leon, and there's no evidence to the contrary, had anything to do with helping him negotiate these NDAs. So why Comer wants the null set, in effect, and is going to the mat for them, is sort of defies logic. But
0: on the other side of that, there's apparently something that Leon Black doesn't want him to see or to know.
11: No, I don't necessarily agree with that. Showed up
0: but
11: voluntarily.
0: But why would he resist and allow himself to be held in contempt of Congress if he's not hiding something?
11: Because he can't control whether Congress holds him into contempt. He did voluntarily appear for the deposition or an appearance in June. He was with the purpose of tell us about your relationship with Jeffrey Epstein. And he was actually in the process of providing that testimony when, out of the blue, Comer delivered him these two subpoenas, one for him to deliver these NDAs that he thinks he had Jeffrey Epstein help him negotiate with, and one also to appear for a deposition, which was scheduled for September 3rd. And he was prepared to appear for that deposition on September 3rd. But Comer just like continued to demand this sort of null set of these NDAs that he thinks Jeffrey Epstein helped Leon with. And he said, look, I've given you one NDA, I'll give you another. But Jeffrey Epstein had nothing to do with negotiating these NDAs with these women. So I don't know what you're going on about. And he had his lawyers trying to negotiate. You know, all the lawyers for both sides were negotiating. Finally, September 3rd rolls around and there was no agreement. Comer was still off the reservation, so Leon didn't show up and instead sued the committee, believing that they're overstepping their authority. And in response to that, you have this contempt of Congress resolution that, I mean, this is a Congress that can't do anything, that walked out the door yesterday, too. But before they did, they decided to hold Leon in contempt. And now it goes to the Justice Department to see if they'll actually prosecute him for it.
0: Is it fair to say, accurate to say, that Leon Black lost Apollo over his Epstein connection in 2021?
11: Yes, it is. It is. I mean, he lost it in the sense that he was already prepared to resign as CEO. That succession process had been mapped out at the same time as this report that you alluded to in the opening was actually issued in January of 2021. He was going to retire as CEO in June of 2021 and just remain as the chairman of the board. That was the plan, but then that got accelerated in March of 2021 when a woman that he has an affair with, who actually he did get to sign an NDA with, and that NDA had been turned over to Comer, went public with allegations against him, and so he resigned at that point. But yes, it is definitely fair to say if he had not had any involvement with Jeffrey Epstein, he would still be running Apollo, but he's still the largest shareholder of Apollo.
0: Before you go, I want you to give us the biggest think thought you can think and deliver from your book on the nature of the finance industry in the United States, because the subtitle of the book is not just the unvarnished truth about Leon Black, it's the unvarnished truth about Leon Black, Apollo, and the rise of a new Wall Street. So what's the new Wall Street that you were referring to, and with what impact on our society?
11: Well, the new Wall Street is in the post 2008 financial crisis environment. There's a whole series of firms, Apollo being one of the leaders of it, Blackstone, KKR, Brookfield, a bunch of others who have risen up to take a huge chunk of what's now called the private credit market, where these companies are lending huge trillions of dollars to companies all over the world and providing them credit that basically the old Wall Street firms, Goldman Sachs, JP Morgan Chase, and others have been curtailed in their ability to do. And I don't think people realize this, and we don't really know the consequences of this yet. This is something that everybody on Wall Street is very focused on and looking at. But in addition to that, we have created a class of people in this country, many of which are financially involved in the financial industry, others in the tech industry, who are extraordinarily wealthy, who have been able to, you know, as Tom Wolfe once said in Bonfire of the Vanities, insulate, insulate, insulate. We've created a class of people who have perfected the art of insulation from society, as generally speaking, from some form of accountability. And this is also in Washington, as we all know, and, you know, are able to hire the best lawyers and any advisor they need to, you know, mitigate any potential liability or damage against them or their reputation.
0: William Cohen, co-founder of Puck News, where I read his trenchant takes on the economy regularly. And he's got a new book, Money to Burn, The Unvarnished Truth About Leon Black, Apollo, and the Rise of a New Wall Street. Thank you for sharing it with us.
11: Thank you. Always a pleasure to be here.
0: Brian Lehrer on WNYC. 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
0: The new film Sunny Dancer is a British coming-of-age comedy about a summer camp for teens battling cancer. On All of It Today, Allison will talk with Neil Patrick Harris, who plays the camp director.

0: Brian Lehrer on WNYC. So concrete may be the world's most widely used building material, but it isn't widely considered the most stimulating or funniest topic of conversation. But despite that general consensus, the comedian and documentarian John Wilson decided to make a feature-length movie about it called The History of Concrete. You might know John Wilson from his HBO series, How To with John Wilson, where he gave you the tools you need to understand important life topics like small talk and wine tasting. And kind of similar to how that show worked, the documentary is about concrete, yes, but it's not only about concrete. Let's just say it, he goes off on a million random tangents. There's a side plot about a guy who removes gum from the sidewalk, hilarious. Another about a business that preserves people's tattoos post-mortem. And it even features surreptitious footage from a dinner he attended with Kim Kardashian. So for today's purposes, we're going to focus mostly on the more concrete side of things. Again, John Wilson's first feature-length documentary is called The History of Concrete. Comes out tomorrow. John, thanks so much for doing a kind of radio trailer with us. Welcome to WNYC and congrats on your first feature film.
1: Yes, thank you for having me. I can't believe I'm talking to you.
0: And back at you. You wanted to make a documentary in the style of a Hallmark movie. And your film does a very good job of educating the viewers on what the Hallmark movie formula is. Would you give our listeners the short version of that?
1: Oh, yeah. Yeah, I condense it within the movie as well. But this writer, Sarah Montana, she gave this class and it was, you know, there are a few rules like, you know, you can't mention Jesus or Christianity in any Hallmark Christmas movie. And, you know, stuff like how you get bonus points for dead relatives or if there's a big community event that needs planning, that's always good. And it was also funny that she said to not interrupt a kiss with a phone call because audiences supposedly hate that. And they've made that very clear.
0: And so maybe I'm just dense, but intuitively that Hallmark formula doesn't easily apply to concrete. What am I missing?
1: You're not missing anything. I like to try to connect things that you wouldn't really think to connect. But you know, with the Hallmark formula, you know, I really wanted to investigate the fact that it is the like one of the only cable networks that's currently growing right now, and it's kind of kind of because of the cyclical nature of the storytelling and the comfort that gives you, you know. So I try to both embrace but betray the Hallmark rules in equal measure throughout the film to see kind of where I stand, but also to have a set of rules to guide the film.
0: And so here's a clip from near the beginning of the movie, which is of a Zoom meeting with your agent and other industry executives. You're trying to sell the idea. The agent speaks first, then John.
2: Do you have a sense of how you want to put that together as sort of a sales tape?
3: I have, it's about 2.5-3 minutes right now.
2: What's the working title again?
3: The History of Concrete.
2: Okay.
0: So the pregnant pause before he says, okay, and then the Hallmark music. Was that the general reaction when you told people the name as you were trying to sell the idea? They didn't sound wildly enthusiastic there.
1: I know. Yeah. The pitches did. Yeah. It kind of went exactly like that where, you know, the you couldn't really, it's if they did laugh, it seemed almost to be out of pity that I was pursuing this idea to begin with. And it's not, you know, it's not the kind of thing that everyone wants to make, I guess. But I just realized after, you know, the 10th or 11th pitch meeting that failed, I just needed to go out and do it, and that I was kind of doing it already. And

0: when you finally have something after enough time, I think that's the best proof of anything, you know? So it's just like, just getting off your butt and getting out of the house is the most important thing.
1: Now, listeners, we don't have a lot of time in this segment for calls and texts, and it may be a tough ask, but we are opening the phones for your calls on concrete or anything related, like Hallmark movie plots or anything you always wanted to ask John Wilson how to do but didn't have him over for small talk, or maybe you actually saw John filming around Ridgewood, Queens, and are glad to finally know what he's been up to after his how-to series. 212-433-WNYC, 212-433-9692. Why concrete? What got you interested in concrete?
0: Well, you know, it's kind of, I really wanted this to be larger in scope than anything that I'd done before. And I mean, the foundation to my house was cracking and my basement was flooding. And that's kind of where it started, you know, in real, like, you know, in the chronology of everything. But I don't know. I thought it was really hard. It seemed like a really hard subject to make funny. And that's the kind of challenge that I usually like to give myself. Because I don't know. Yeah.
1: Yeah. So here's another clip from a section of the film where you went to several concrete conventions. Who knew that was a thing? The first ones, just, I guess, to do a little scene setting of the vibe of the event, about 30 seconds.
2: We'll put 60 minutes on the Jumbotron. The question will be answered in about an hour as to who is the world's best bricklayer.

0: absolutely incredible shot.
1: Steven Spielberg, eat your heart out. Yeah, I have to ask, in a docu-comedy, because I'll bet many of the listeners are wondering this, was that real? Is the whole thing real? And then you put it together in an amusing way? Or, you know, was this actually something you made up?
2: What did I make up? I feel like this. I definitely did not have the resources this time around to make anything up. I mean, not that I did with the show either, but... I mean the concrete convention is a real thing that happens. There are multiple every year. The industry is massive, and yeah, they have these kind of bricklaying competitions that show the pride they have in building walls as quickly as possible. And I kind of just wanted this to be, I wanted this to be kind of almost like the prequel to the show in a way. Because it is the foundation on which everything else is built. It's kind of like Wicked.
1: How'd you get along with the concrete guys? I mean, you do come from, let's say, different socioeconomic cultures for the most part, no?
2: I did notice a lot of strange crossover between the entertainment and film industries and the concrete industry. You know, I met some guy in a bar that's in the film who works in concrete sales, but then he also turned out to be an actor that was trying to make it in the independent film scene in New York. And I go and shadow him on an independent film shoot. And, also there's that guy who says, talking about Steven Spielberg. I think that there is some crossover between like entertainment and celebrity and this idea of kind of concrete and real estate. And, you know, I think that the film kind of investigates like the danger between concrete and real estate, or, you know, real estate and celebrity in a certain way.
1: Some listeners trying and probably failing to be funny. Someone writes, concrete, I would prefer something more abstract. And someone else wrote, wait, I thought this film would be about the mafia, not the foundation of his house. But then we have Chelsea in Brooklyn. You're on WNYC with John Wilson. Hi, Chelsea.
3: Hi. I have kind of a funny little tidbit. I wonder if John is aware of, and maybe I'll find out when I see the film tomorrow evening. The high school that I went to in Northampton, Pennsylvania, the mascot is known as the Concrete Kid. So I'm not sure if you're aware of this. And it's spelled with like a K in concrete. So you have that concrete kid alliteration of the K. Just whenever the conversation of mascots comes up, I kind of have people beat.
1: Sounds like should be in the sequel, John.
2: Yes. That's exactly what the financiers want to hear on my next round
1: of pitches. Michelle in Brooklyn, you're on WNYC with John Wilson. Hi, Michelle.
4: Hi, excited to be with you guys. So my family is in the ready-mix concrete business, and my father has two ready-mix concrete plants in Rhode Island, and I've been exposed to this my whole life. And the entertainment is found in the people that install the foundations, the form guys, and also the gentlemen that pump the concrete. Highly entertaining. I would spend my Sunday afternoons driving around with my father looking at holes in the ground. And it's really interesting, and it gives you a new perspective on real estate at a very young age. Mm. And I would really love a sequel to this, maybe Aggregate. Also fascinating and interesting.
1: Michelle, thank you. Yeah. And so to her point, you learned a lot about concrete making this film. So here's one more clip of narration from the documentary that comes in right after that concrete conference or convention.
5: You have never once questioned this material before. But everything you learned so far made you feel like we were in danger somehow. But everyone here just seems to be in a state of bliss, enjoying the lifestyle that the concrete business provides for them. When you left one of the conventions, you took a look at the contract that you signed with them. And the fine print said that you agreed to not portray concrete in a negative light. You're still not sure what that means, but you're not loving it.
1: Ha. Huh. So like Michelle in Brooklyn, who grew up with it, on an emotional level, John, did you come away from making the documentary feeling differently about concrete than you did before?
2: Yeah, I think that it was just kind of a surface to me before. I never really thought about it. But I mean, the more research I did and the more people I talked to, I realized that, you know, not only how passionate the people were within the industry, but also equally how passionate the kind of environmentalists were in sounding an alarm about how kind of little sand we will have left pretty soon for making concrete. You know, there's a few, there's this really good book called The World in a Grain. It speaks like all about sand and the different applications for it. And it basically makes up everything. But yeah, you know, I didn't want this to be, you know, a super environmentalist film. I didn't want to, you know, I didn't want it to be like watching a dog get hit by a car or something.
1: Oh.
2: So that's where the comedy came in. And I think, you know, your caller was right. There are a lot of funny personalities within the industry. And it was just like such a blast to be able to explore it.
1: John Wilson is a comedian, documentary filmmaker, and the creator of the HBO series How To with John Wilson. His new documentary comes out in theaters tomorrow, and it's called The History of Concrete. I don't have a list here. Do you know anywhere where it's playing in or around New York City?
2: Yeah, I mean, it's at IFC. It's going to be playing at Low Cinema, the cinema that I opened with a couple of good friends recently. And yeah. Yeah, there's a handful of other places.
1: And if it's a smash hit, maybe we'll see some other John Wilson Hallmark movie formula documentaries in 2028 or so. Thanks, John.
2: Thank you so much.
1: Brian Lehrer on WNYC. Stay tuned for Allison.
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8: The new film, Sunny Dancer, follows a group of teenagers with cancer at a summer camp. Some of them are attending enthusiastically, some less so. Actor Neil Patrick Harris plays the camp director, and coming up today on All of It, he joins us in studio along with writer and director George Jakes. This summer, British singer-songwriter Beth Orton released her latest album, The Ground Above. Pitchfork calls it one of her best. She's playing tomorrow at Le Poisson Rouge, but first, Beth Orton is here in studio for a listening party. Plus, we'll learn about the new home of the People's Theater and its production of the one-man show, Guac. We'll get to all of it. I'm Allison Stewart, and I'll meet you on the other side of the news.
9: Live from NPR News, I'm Lakshmi Singh. OpenAI is disclosing 6 more cases of artificial intelligence programs misbehaving. Months after the so-called Hugging Face hacking incident amped up concerns about AI spiraling out of human control. This week, major AI tech rivals, including the maker of ChatGPT, banded together to declare the need for a coordinated slowdown in AI development. NPR's John Ruwich has more on OpenAI's latest warning.
10: OpenAI says it's put in place a new framework for disclosing what AI companies call misalignment episodes. That is, incidents when artificial intelligence goes off script and does things that humans didn't ask for. It highlighted new cases from the past 6 months. In one, an AI research model made up its own instructions to disregard constraints that humans had put on it for testing. In another, the company found cases of AI deciding to conceal mistakes or bad behavior. The company also found AI models fabricating information and AI agents working together when they weren't asked to. OpenAI says the reports are initial disclosures, not a comprehensive account of all known misalignment or ongoing investigations, but it says it's committed to sharing more over time. John Ruwich, NPR News.
9: Protests are happening worldwide over rising fuel prices. In the United States, they're still climbing. Diesel's hit another record high. This as top global oil exporter Saudi Arabia faces a renewed war in Yemen against the Houthis with attacks on its energy infrastructure. NPR's Aya Batraoui is covering this from Dubai.
11: An official in Saudi Arabia who spoke anonymously in order to discuss security matters confirmed to NPR that there was a meeting over the weekend between the U.S. and the Houthis in Oman. And the official says that CENTCOM chief Brad Cooper briefed Saudi Crown Prince on Monday about that meeting and said that the Houthis said they would not attack U.S. or Israeli vessels in the Red Sea, that those attacks are focused only on Saudi oil tankers and carriers. And that official told NPR that the U.S. is helping the Saudis with planning and is sharing intel on Houthi forces and weapons depots.
9: U.S. farmers in rural northern border states are trying to adapt to new retaliatory tariffs on farm equipment from Canada. Here's NPR's Kirk Sigler.
12: Lee Dahlman farms in Montana's Golden Triangle, one of the country's top wheat-growing areas. He's been trying to save money on fertilizer by rotating in crops like lentils that naturally inject nitrates into his soil and using new smart tech that selectively drops fertilizer or pesticides from his sprayer.
13: So does tariffs affect me? No. Does it bother me? No. Some things may be made in Canada. Yeah, but as long as you're smart and wise about it. You know, we don't have to buy out of Canada.
12: Still, farmers like Dahlman here say Canada is an important trading partner.
9: That's NPR's Kirk Sigler reporting. You're listening to NPR News.
14: And you're listening to WNYC. I'm Veronica del Valle. It's 12:04. City officials are investigating after a 20-year-old died yesterday evening in Department of Correction custody at the Queens Criminal Courthouse. DOC officials say Luis Alberto López Castillo went, quote, medical distress around 6:30 after a scheduled court appearance. He was pronounced dead at a local hospital. Court records show López Castillo was facing charges of robbery, assault, grand larceny, and criminal weapons possession in Queens. He was also facing murder charges in the Bronx on a separate incident from last year. Attorneys in both cases have not yet responded to messages from WNYC. If you've noticed some subway cars are looking a little bit dirtier on the outside, you're not imagining it. WNYC's Stephen Nesson reports trains on several lines aren't getting cleaned regularly.
15: The massive train car washer at the Canarsie Yard has been on the fritz since last summer. It's used to clean subway cars on the L line, and the MTA is working on a major repair job. And that means grime and dirt cake the side of train cars. 30-year-old Michelle Godoy notices.
16: It kind of grosses me out. That's why I have hand sanitizer, hand wipes with me at all times.
15: It's not the only line. The washer at the Jamaica Yard, which usually cleans cars on the E, F, M, and R trains, is also down for repairs. The MTA says trains are sometimes cleaned at other yards. The agency hopes to fix all of the equipment by 2028.
14: Let's take a look at the weather right now. It's 80 degrees and sunny outside. Lovely day, a little warm. Today, scattered thunderstorms between 2 and 4. On WNYC, it's 12:06.
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18: This is All of It. I'm Allison Stewart, live from the WNYC studios in Soho. Thank you for spending part of your day with us. I'm really grateful that you're here. This time tomorrow, we'll be in the WNYC green space with the cast of the Tony Award-winning musical Schmigadoon. 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That is coming up tomorrow. Coming up on the show later today, actor Neil Patrick Harris. He plays a director of a camp for kids with cancer in his new film, Sunny Dancer. He joins us in studio along with writer and director George Jakes. That's the plan. So let's get this started with Beth Orton. Beth Orton's latest album is called The Ground Above. I love this song. It's called Waiting.

0: The Ground Above builds on Orton's last album, where she discovered a new passion for piano, specifically a used upright piano she found in London, where she lives. Orton is accompanied by a roster of musicians who played a wide range of instruments like wooden frogs and the glass marimba. As part of her U.S. tour, Beth Orton is bringing the album live to Le Poisson Rouge tomorrow, Friday evening. The show starts at 6:30, but before then, Beth Orton joins me in studio. It's nice to see you.
1: Thank you. Thanks for having me.
0: So The Ground Above follows up on your album, The Weather Alive from 2022. How does this album build on Weather Alive?
1: Oh, that's hard. I don't know. I mean, it's. I sometimes think of it like a sort of sister record, because I was working in tandem on some of these songs while I was making that record. I think to some degree it does and it doesn't follow on. I'm not sure. Sometimes I try and tidy it all up, you know, and make it like it does. But I guess it continues a story of producing my own music, which is something I've only got into recently, and sort of defining myself as an artist, I don't know, who seems to have been making music that feels ever more kind of vital to myself, at least, even if I say so myself, which is probably quite arrogant. But I mean, it's, you got to love what you do, or what's the point, I guess.
0: That's interesting that you just started producing recently.
1: Mm-hmm.
0: What have you learned as a producer?
1: Well, I mean, it started in lockdown by accident. Because the producer I was going to work with was like, we just couldn't do it. So I had these songs, I had this music, and I was too excited to not try something on my own. And I'd co-produced the record before, so I was working in Ableton and Logic and all these things. And I worked alongside another engineer, and she taught me a lot about engineering. And then gradually it just became production. Just like, no one else was going to do it if I didn't. But what have I learned? I've learned so much to kind of, I think production allows you to not only use the studio space and the equipment as another instrument, it allows you to cut out the middleman. You know, like, I might defer to someone, they might be like, you know, don't worry about that drum beat, oh, don't worry about this, and I'd be like, oh, okay, I guess it's a bit too much to ask. This time I'm like, no, please try. And you know, with a song like Ground Above, it was like four drummers, and each one opened the song up more, you know. But finally, when I heard the beat, I knew it. And it's all instinct, you know, and it's about trusting your instinct. I think I've learned ever more to do that, which is hard for me because my instinct is not to trust my instinct.
0: But you get, as you get older, as I've gotten older, I trust my instincts far more.
1: That's the thing. And my instinct has always been strong. And I'm like, look, there is proof in the pudding, you know, in so many respects. But yeah, definitely. Definitely.
0: Where do you write songs? On the piano?
1: I've started to write songs on the piano a lot more. But I write ideas down all the time. And I always have since I was a kid. I just jot things down, things I think of, things people say, things just I get. I think a day doesn't go by where I don't feel fired up by something. And if it does, then that's a kind of like, oh, nothing really hooked in. You know, but and then those ideas are bubbling around, you know. But often the first thing that happens, if I sit at a piano, a new idea will come inspired by the chords, and then I might go back to the notes and be like, oh, that could kind of tie in here. So yeah.
0: Do you put songs away and then come back to them?
1: Yes, I do. And I heard someone recently describe Tom York from Radiohead as you have to be a good librarian as much as anything, because you have to like know where you're keeping your stuff. And I think that's another thing, since I've got involved in the kind of, first of all, the engineering, the production, I've become much better at kind of filing, basically. Yeah.
0: I'm speaking with Beth Orton. Her new album is called The Ground Above. She's here for a listening party and to preview her show at Le Poisson Rouge tomorrow at 6:30. Let's play a song from the album. This is Cigarette Curls. How did the melody develop for this one?
1: Same, just literally sitting at the piano, find the chords, melody comes. That's my experience of writing songs. Like, I don't read music. I didn't study music. I'm not studied. I'm not educated at all. I literally have been making music since I was 19 in terms of, like, you know, professionally. Before that, I played piano. I didn't think of it. But melody has always been very close to the surface for me. Like, it's always very near.
0: Mm-hmm.
1: So I find melodies, touch wood, so far, quite easily. Yeah, words take longer.
0: We'll talk about the words after we hear this. This is Cigarette Curls from Beth Orton.

0: is such an interesting series of lines. What is this image of this woman with cigarette curls? What does that mean?
1: So when I was little, I had a best friend. So I grew up around a lot of boys, lots of music, boys, their world. And then I met this friend when I was 12 and she was 14. And she had like dirty blonde curly hair. And she smoked a lot of cigarettes. And to me, it's just like that image came to me. And again, that's sort of what happens when I write songs. Like, I feel like it's a different intelligence, and I don't mean that in like a smart way. I mean, like, it's just a different consciousness. So like, that just came to me. I was like, oh, she's cigarette curl. Like, that's her cigarette curls. Like, so anyway, that's sort of, she introduced me to the Slits and to Blondie and and Françoise Hardy and all these incredible women songwriters without it being a thing. Just that was part of her life, and like her mum was an artist and her dad was French, and it was all like, it just was
0: it was a whole different life that you were introduced to.
1: Yeah, this girl with cigarette curls. Yeah, she was wonderful. So it's sort of, it's based loosely on that feeling, and I've decided that songs are kind of a way of evoking the past in a way. Like, I suppose I see it like squashing a flower between a book, you know. It's like, I don't mean that in a horrible way, but it sounds kind of, but yeah, you know, within melodies you can hold these times of your life in amber. You can kind of like keep the essence of something that might otherwise get lost, and I really have been finding that more with piano almost than I do with guitar.
0: Oh, why do you think that happens with the piano?
1: I don't know. I think it's because I love classic songs. Like, I've always loved so many crooners growing up. You know, my granddad had this gramophone record, and I just used to love listening to all them. Okay, that wasn't all piano, but I think it just brings memories to me of these songs. And anyway, I don't know. Guitar is much more, is more sort of straightforward somehow.
0: We're talking to Beth Orton. Her new album is called The Ground Above. You have a whole lot of collaborators on this album. Mm-hmm. What do you look for when you're looking for a good collaborator?
1: Well, sometimes I feel like it's like Beth Orton, and then it's just like a slew of names that come, like, hi, my name's Beth Orton, here's my calling cards. I don't sort of go out of my way. I mean, it started pretty small. It was like a friend of mine, Tom Skinner, who is now, you know, playing in The Smile and so on and so forth, I've known for 20 years. And we've tried a couple of times, and I had these songs, and I was like, I bet Tom would be good for these. And so I sent him during the lockdown, like, a few ideas, and then he'd send me back little beats and things. And then we had 2 days where we could go to studio, and he suggested Tom Herbert, who's an incredible bass player, who was in a band called The Invisible, and so on and so forth, and ad infinitum, he's worked with so many people. And then they brought in their friend Sam Best, who, again, incredible, has a band called Vernon Spring. And that was kind of the core of Weather Alive and this record. And then I guess I've known Shazada Smiley for a long time. He's a New York-based multi-instrumentalist and producer. Yeah. And he has his studio here. And so I know him through my husband. And it was just like, we've never worked together. And I was like, do you want to... We started working remotely. Mm-hmm. And then on this last record, I actually came and worked from the studio as well. And so it's like, I sort of... What I made remotely on Weather Alive... I guess this is a connection. What I made remotely on Weather Alive, I could make in person on The Ground Above. And so there's a depth. There's a live quality as well to the record that's you know, there's a song like Before I Knew This that's like two takes. It happens very organically the way I ended up working with this crew of extraordinary people.
0: I noticed there's all kinds of instruments on the record by looking at the liner notes, most specifically wooden frogs.
1: Yeah, I had to put that in.
0: What's
1: with the wooden frogs?
0: What's with the wooden frogs?
1: Shazada Smiley, wooden frogs. I mean, you know. It's like, so basically, I'm a huge fan of the frog, and he happened to play a few little frogs on the record, for which I took photographs of. I just wanted to name check every single instrument that ended up on the record.
0: Why do you like working with such an eclectic mix of instruments?
1: I don't mean to. Again, it's like, it's just, you know, I work with an eclectic bunch of people. And obviously, if you work with Shahzad, you're going to get some pretty strange curveballs. Mm. Yeah.
0: Let's listen to another song from your album, The Ground Above. We're going to listen to Love You Write. Who do you have in mind when you wrote this song?
1: Well, that's a question. I mean, you know, a couple of people. Yeah, I mean, it's, I guess that it can, it's never literal, is it? It's like, it's always just like a few bibbly bobs here and there. And yeah, there's, but I mean, ultimately, as the song progressed and as time progressed and as the record progressed, there was so much going on in the world. I was just like, you know, it's just, it has to be our call to learn to love right, because we're not doing a great job of it. So I don't know, maybe there's a personal, became a kind of a broader subject during the writing.
0: Let's hear Love You Right by Beth Orton.

0: Right.
1: We're talking to Beth Orton about her new album, The Ground Above. This is sort of a little bit of a tangent. Is it true that you were a judge for the International Booker Prize in 2025?
0: Yeah. Yeah.
1: That's an amazing accomplishment.
0: Thank you. It really, really is. You have no idea.
1: How many books did you have to read?
0: 152.
1: 152 books.
0: Yeah.
1: You still sound tired for it.
0: Honestly, I really am. I truly am still exhausted. It was the most exhausting. I've never experienced something like that. Plus, I was making this record.
1: Oh my God. Did literature, did what you read, do you think it infiltrated your this album?
0: I hope not. I'm telling you, I hope not. I mean, you know, it's like the thing that was complicated about it was like two different heads. You know, it's like the analytical head and it's the creator's head. It's like the judge's head. And then I'm trying to make this record and it's like, I don't need to have a judgmental, and like the way I'd feel about other people's books, my guilt was terrible. I was like, you know, now I've felt that way. I've thought that thought.
1: Yeah.
0: Now I sort of reflect that on my own work. So it was a constant struggle, I have to be honest, of not imposing that on the record. And it was really hard. And it's kind of put me off everything. I'm like, oh God, it's too much. But it was also amazing. Like, it was amazing. It was such an honor, like truly an honor. And I was on an incredible, panel of people, and I read some extraordinary books and I learned so much that it has honestly, though, kind of blown my mind. I still feel a little bit shell-shocked from it, but it was extraordinary, yeah.
1: You're about to play La Poisson Rouge tomorrow evening. From all the albums that are on The Ground Above, all the songs on The Ground Above, which one has surprised you live?
0: That's an interesting question. They have all been surprising me live. Like, I have to say, that's a good question. I feel like they come alive live in a very unusual way. They all sort of have this new energy that comes up when I don't know, like it's almost like it's chemical. There's something like psh, it they fizz. But which one am I? I actually, it's funny you just played "Love You Right" because that one has been taking me. We're doing quite a sort of stripped down version, even though actually it does sound quite stripped down there, but it's without any strings or anything like that. And that one's quite a powerful song. I want to name check my husband because, you know, let's be honest, there is a bit of him in there. If I'm, you know, being kind.
1: Beth Orton will be at Le Poisson Rouge tomorrow at 6:30 p.m. Her new album is called The Ground Above. Thank you so much for joining us.
0: Thank you.
1: Coming up, we'll talk with Mino Laura of the People's Theater and Manuel Oliver, whose show Guac opens there in just a couple of weeks. That's next. Stick around. There's more All of It on the way.

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2: This is All of It on WNYC. I'm Allison Stewart. We heard about something great happening uptown. After 18 years of borrowed spaces, the People's Theater has a new home at 419 West 206th Street and will be open to the public on Saturday, September 19th. It's the city's first immigrant-centered theater space, and the inaugural production in the new space is Venezuelan-American artist and activist Manuel Oliver's one-man show, Guac. The 90-minute performance honors Oliver's 17-year-old son, Joaquin Guac Oliver, who was killed in the 2018 school shooting in Parkland, Florida. Guac opens at the People's Theater on Thursday, October 1st, and previews are beginning Friday, September 25th. Joining us to discuss the opening is the People's Theater's co-founder and executive artistic director, Mino Lora. Hi, Mino.
3: Hello, how are you, Allison? Great to be here.
2: I am doing well. And also joining us is Guac writer and performer Manuel Oliver. Manuel, nice to meet you as well.
4: Nice to talk to you. Hello, hello, hello.
2: Mino, the People's Theater started in 2009 as sort of a grassroots theater organization. What was the initial vision that you had in mind for the organization?
3: Well, the original vision, really, this started as my thesis project in peace studies and conflict transformation. I was kind of, you know, not only an artist and theater director, but an educator working with new immigrants in the country, and an immigrant myself living uptown in Washington Heights. How do I create a culture of peace? That was the first premise. And for me, it was through theater and bringing neighbors and community together, not only to see theater, but to make theater inspired by our stories. And since 2009, we've been doing that. And now we're here today as a cultural institution, which is amazing.
2: What does it mean for you, Mino, to have a permanent home for the People's Theater in Washington Heights / Inwood?
3: It's definitely overwhelming. It's so thrilling and exciting. And, you know, as you said, we're opening this Saturday, but we've had the opportunity to have some of our young artists and families already take a sneak peek. And, you know, people walk in and they cry. You know, it means a lot, especially as an immigrant serving an immigrant-led organization, as a home for immigrant New Yorkers, to know that we have home. Home is an important thing when you're from somewhere else. It really means the world to me. And I think it's the right time to do it in this country and in this city of immigrants.
2: Mino, you're opening with Guac. What made Manuel's work feel right for this moment?
3: I mean, as I said, we've been doing work for 18 years, and it's always been inspired by how do we take our stories? How do we use our own personal stories to create art that moves us? And when I was first introduced to Manuel and I saw the play, you know, and I'm a mother and I was scared of this topic, to be honest. I want to just be very clear. But then I saw the piece and I was like, this is it. This has to be it. I laughed. I want listeners to know, like, it was just moving and gut-wrenching, but also so thrilling and joyful. And joy is one of our values. And this piece, Guac and Manny as a human being and an artist, just really brings to life so much of the values that we hold and really the kind of art that this cultural center and this theater will be presenting. So it just felt like the perfect match to start our season.
2: Manuel, let's bring you into the conversation. For people encountering Guac for the first time, tell us what you want us to know about Joaquin before they see the show.
4: Oh my God, I want you to know everything about Joaquin.
3: Yeah.
4: Joaquin is my son, best friend, my guide in life. He was only 17 years old when his life ended. But as of today, and thanks to theater, we can bring him back. He will be on that stage with me. You will get to know him better. You will get to know about his life and not much about his death. And I think that's important. And that's the whole point of this. This is a celebration of life. We use art, we use painting, we use music. And it's a great opportunity for an activist like me to have the attention of people.
2: You've performed guac in different spaces. What can theater express about grief, about remembrance that you couldn't really express in a different form?
4: Well, you know what? And I'm gonna. This is me, the public speaker, right now answering this question. It's the level of attention
2: Yeah.
4: that I can have on a theater room. It's unbeatable. There's no other way to have that amount of attention, that energy of people attending to every single word you're saying, and that is so important and hard to find. We were able, and when I say we, this is not just me behind this. There's a lot of people working on this play, and on, of course, venues like the People's Theater, finding that perfect tool to engage people. And it happened to be theater. And in addition to that, I enjoy it. So it's a win and win in my opinion.
3: He's the most dynamic actor you'll ever see on stage.
2: Oh, well, that's an endorsement. The People's Theater has opened a new cultural center in Inwood, creating a home for immigrant artists and stories. I'm here with Executive Artistic Director and co-founder Mina Lora, as well as artist and activist Manuel Oliver, who show guac, honoring his son who died in the Parkland shooting. It opens on Thursday, October 1st. Mino, part of the People's Theater is also a place where education and advocacy can come to life. What's an example of what you plan to do in this new space? That's a good example of those two things.
3: Well, guac is definitely one of those. And I mean, I'll say, even throughout the course of the run, starting with previews, we have so many events that are, we really want this space to be not only a home for all New Yorkers to come and experience theater that moves them, but also that we give, that they're educated on what are the things that they can do right after. So we have post-show conversations around what are some lawsuits that you can sign on to and support? What are some petitions that you can do? What are legislative conversations you can have with elected officials right here in the space around gun reform? And we are also organizing a rally after one of the performances. We are literally walking, 20 blocks to Dyckman, where not so long ago there was a shooting. So it's really, how do we believe we are all artists, we are all activists, and theater is such an amazing entry point for this work. So these kinds of activations is something that you can expect. And then we will also have cabarets, bilingual cabarets, and really exciting conversations. In October, we have one with Lin-Manuel Miranda and Kara Alegria Hood, who wrote In the Heights. So, like, what is that process of creation? So a lot of more exciting things to come, things that come directly from community about creation, around development and action. What can we do? Because we're very local, community rooted, because we know that creating change at a local level really has ripple effects across the country.
2: Manuel, you've also become an activist. How do you see your relationship between art and activism?
4: Well, they're totally connected. I mean, I'm listening to Mina right now, and I think that this is a new category for both. Honestly, we can use theater as that dynamic engine that will, at some level, turn into activism, real activism, actions happening right there, and same thing in the opposite direction. Like we have a play that is dynamic and turning activism into art. So I'm glad that we are. I mean, it might sound a little selfish, but I think we are pioneers on this, Mino. And I want both of us to take credit of it. This is a place where you're going to go on and enjoy a play that it's fighting against gun violence, but it will give you the immediate call to action so you can be part of the fight. And it's not just a show that you will go and then you go home and, what do I do now? No, we're going to let you know what to do before you leave the show. So that's, I think that's great. I love that we can do that.
3: Yeah. Everyone will leave. I think people can expect they will leave with joy, with hope, and with purpose.
4: Correct.
2: Guac opens at the People's Theater at 419 West 206th Street on Thursday, October 1st, with previews beginning Friday, September 25th. I've been speaking with Executive Artistic Director Mina Laura, as well as artist and activist Manuel Oliver. Thank you so much for joining us.
4: Thank you
3: so much. Thank you.
2: In the new film, Sunny Dancer, a 17-year-old who has cancer is grudgingly going to what she calls chemo camp. Actor Neil Patrick Harris plays the camp's director, and coming up next, he'll join us in studio along with writer and director George Jakes. That's next. This is All of It.
5: A mother in Maryland hesitated to take her sick son to the emergency room. The reason? Her son is a citizen, but she is not. She was worried about getting detained by ICE. The American Academy of Pediatrics found that there are a lot of families like hers avoiding care because of their immigration status. I'm Juana Summers. That story on All Things Considered from NPR News.
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2: This is All of It on WNYC. I'm Allison Stewart. A new film called Sunny Dancer. Well, we meet Ivy. She has had a rough go of things lately. At 17 years old, she is in remission from cancer. Her parents are great and decide that maybe she should go away to a special sleepaway camp. And she is not at all psyched about this. The camp is meant to give young people who've had cancer a shot at living a, quote, normal life by surrounding themselves with others like them. However, the reality of their situation often creeps in. The camp was created by an energetic, slightly corny guy named Patrick, played by my next guest, Neil Patrick Harris. The film is both funny and inspiring. Sunny Dancer opens in theaters this Friday, September 18th. Neil Patrick Harris joins me now. Hi, Neil.
11: Hi, how are you?
2: And we're also being joined by writer, producer, and director George Jakes. George, it's nice to meet you as well.
12: Thanks so much for having us.
2: So in doing my research for this film, I read that you always wanted to tell a cancer story, but you really weren't sure how to do it. What struck you about the idea of kids going to camp?
12: You know, I think the cancer thing was, my mum was diagnosed with breast cancer when I was 15, so it was always a thing I wanted to sort of tell that story and do that thing, but do it really differently. And then I guess we were sort of looking at ways of bringing an ensemble film together of like the rising cool British talent. And then my editor, who sort of has worked with me for years and years, she was like, oh, I used to go on these summer camps for kids affected by cancer. And I was like, wow, that's the movie.
2: Mm-hmm.
12: And I think what makes it so special is you sort of, what I love about those camps and stuff is you get this another shot at having like a normal childhood. And I think they get to go be a part of this thing and go arrive there and really find their tribe, which is so exciting.
2: What perspective could you bring to this film as someone who lived with cancer, with your mother living with cancer, that maybe another director might not have brought to the film?
12: You know, I think what you really realize when someone you love goes through cancer is the ups and downs, you know, and I think it's sort of a lot, cancer movies have become a weird subgenre of film, and And I think what you realise is there's actually a lot of humour that happens too. It's not all happy and stuff, absolutely not. But I'm also lucky that I'm an ambassador for Teenage Cancer Trust, which is this amazing UK charity which sets up units on hospitals where young people can go hang out and play snooker, or they can go snog each other, whatever they want to do on these wards. And what you really realise is that cancer's the least interesting thing about them. And I think doing all that work just made sure that when we sort of got to set and stuff, we really could have that authenticity.
2: I saw our engineer flinch a little bit when you said snog. We can say that.
11: Snog's a beautiful word.
12: Yeah, snog's the best.
2: Neil, how would you describe Patrick?
11: Patrick is the camp president, the American that has put this camp together in the UK. And so, you know, summer camps, sleepaway camps, isn't something that really happens in the UK much. Mm-hmm. So it's a little bit of an unusual place to attend. But Patrick's kind of quintessential camp counselor guy, a little dad, jokey, cringy, spastic, mm-hmm. like trying to be overly funny, overly energetic.
2: And do you finger guns a lot?
11: Yeah, I do. I say sup.
12: You were more that once. Than that.
2: Yeah. Oh, more jazz hands?
11: Yeah, we had like a summer camp song that we sing to the new initiatives. And then also the disciplinarian, seemingly the antagonist in the film, like Ivy wants to go there and they want to drink and party and get in fights and break rules. And so he's the one who has to sort of stop them. And then I think as she challenges him more within the movie, he sort of is able to reveal a bit more of pathos and explain sort of why he's there, because he had a cancer situation in his own life. So yeah. it's a good arc.
2: The characters I thought were really interesting because they're individuals. They have good sides and they have bad sides, right? So with Patrick, what is something that he understands about these kids and maybe something that he may not understand?
11: Well, Patrick has 3 children of his own, so I think he's been through parental strife at large. And he's run this camp for more than 1 year, so it's been going on for some time. Mm-hmm. So I think he understands sort of how kids operate and that you would expect them to try and break rules and push boundaries. What does he not understand? That's a really good question. I don't know. This movie's through Ivy's eyes, mm-hmm. And so she's trying to live the biggest life that she can, mm-hmm. and also become vulnerable and recognize sort of the fragility of it all. What would you say, George? What does Patrick not understand in the film?
12: I think he sort of grows to understand them a bit better and understands.
11: Agreed.
12: That I think Ivy really throws him at the beginning and, mm-hmm. and sort of this like angry at the world person who he's probably met before, like at a different camps and stuff. But,
11: sure, but she pushes the boundaries a lot more than he's used to.
12: Yeah, and then I think he sort of has that big switch where he goes, like he starts to understand that maybe pushing the boundaries are okay sometimes, because he has that real beautiful moment where he lets him go. And
11: yeah, that's true, where he allows the rules to bend.
12: Yeah.
11: Mm-hmm. in thanks to her explanation.
2: We are talking about the new film Sunny Dancer. It follows a 17-year-old cancer survivor's story when she goes to, quote, chemo camp. I'm here with actor Neil Patrick Harris, who stars as the camp president Patrick, and producer, writer, and director George Jakes. Bella Ramsey. Mm-hmm. They play the lead character.

0: And I was like, well, there's no way Bella's going to do this film. You know, they're like the biggest young person on the planet and they're so amazing. But I think in terms of Bella, what I was so excited about was like they've done Game of Thrones and The Last of Us and all these huge worlds that have like dragons and zombies and all these things. And I was like, wow, it's going to be so fun to sort of strip all that away and just show this sort of human experience as a group of teenagers all hanging out. And that's also terrifying because Bella's never done that on screen either. So you sort of have both. But when I wrote the role, we wanted someone that would be able to really get that hardened thing. But what I love about the character of Ivy is they sort of crack and they begin to let people in and let people sort of rub off on them and vice versa. And Bella can do all of that just with like one look in their eyes. I mean, it's actually amazing working with Bella because they can literally just look at you and then look slightly different, like look away. And then you're just like, wow, you just told the whole story in that one thing.
1: One of the things I'm most impressed by with this whole film, filming it and then watching it, is George and Bella's sort of confident relationship professionally. I had only seen Bella be hardened and war-torn and stoic. And so I was curious to see how that vulnerability would play out. And George is so smart. At 26, can you stand it? In his second film, to hold on these really long one shots where they don't cut away, and you watch Bella, and their performance is so nuanced and so unbelievable when they receive devastating news, say, or when they're rebellious and angry, and then have to take a pivot of emotion. And I was sitting on set watching them perform and blown away. But you assume that in the end product there will be multiple edits and they'll cut to the best teardrop out of the eye shot. You know, it was not at all that way. It was you get to hold on these shots for a long time and watch an amazing performer doing some really fantastic work. We just saw a screening of it again last night. I brought my kids, who are about to be 16 years old, and my husband was there. They hadn't seen it, and they loved it. But I was really taken by that specifically. Like, I mean, and oddly, the movie's not super sad and not super emotional. It's really like a coming of age, almost more Breakfast Club than like sad, heartfelt
0: misery
1: fest. But wow, when the emotion happens and you can see it all, every little bit of the change, it's just an exquisite talent.
2: As an actor, you've been in the business for a long time. What did working with young people remind you about acting?
1: I was so happy to be working with an ensemble of actors that George handpicked because he knew that they were on an upward trajectory. It starts with Bella Ramsey. They've been working since they were 8 or 9 years old. And you have all of these other amazing people, Ruby Stokes, and Daniel Quintoy.
0: Jasmine Elcock, first ever film.
1: Yeah, Jasmine Elcock, who's in it, has never ever been in anything. And they all, Earl Cave.
0: And Conrad Kahn.
1: Kahn is fantastic. And so I got to sit and watch these performers act really well, mindful, respectful, but you could see that they knew they were going to further things. And you said once, George, you're like, I wanted to cast people in this that then when we'd look back in 5 years or 10 years, you'd go, how did we get all of those actors to be in this movie at the beginning of their careers? And I was, I don't know, I'm very proud of all of them.
2: I'm going to talk to writer George right now. Ivy's parents hope that the camp might help her. She's reluctant. She's maybe even a little bit hostile about going. But we sort of learn, I think she's sort of afraid. What do you think when she shows up?
0: Yeah, I think she's afraid of letting people in. I think she's been so hurt for so long and so sort of devastated by a lot of things that then you become quite hardened as a human being and you sort of are then so scared to give any more of yourself or give someone, let someone in, because then they have the ability to hurt you. And she's like, you know, and I think that's what I love about her. She was like a, you know, the character, it felt like a stray cat at the beginning, you know, and then the more like love you give them, the more they sort of like really just relax. But I think for me, what I wanted to do, yes, it's a cancer movie, but it's really a film about joy. And I think we've all at some point in our lives felt like an outsider, and we've all felt a bit Ivy in moments where you really go, like your parents or someone makes you go start a new school or go do a club or start a new job, and you're like, I don't want to do this. I'm going to hate everyone.

0: And then you end up being like, wow, these people are kind of cool, you know? Yeah. And I think that's where it becomes so universal, the film.
1: What did being a parent mean to you, Neil, as you were filming this? Because what I was a parent, my kid's 18. I had the same thing. Wow. And I thought, like, if he were stricken with a disease, I mean, but the parents were so warm in the film. It was interesting. I watched it once as a sort of a journalist, and I watched it once as a parent.
2: Yeah, that's a great question, because I felt very paternal in a multitude of ways while doing this. I'm so proud of the performers as young performers, because I started acting when I was young. So watching them do great work fills me with joy almost as a parent as much as a fan. And so I loved that. I'm also weirdly kind of parental about George, who's sitting next to me. Like, we're good, really good friends, and we've struck up a really good friendship. But it's nice to go to the Berlin Film Festival and support this film and sort of watch him and his successes and be sort of proud of him, and to watch the movie as a bubble, as something. I'm not just looking at it through the lens of my performance, but I'm looking at it through the lens of, like, parental pride, right? Mm. And then having kids of my own, I wanted to make them proud. You know, we spend a lot of time, especially with these teenage years, of being made to feel really inept at every attempt we have to be cool and hip. And every time it's like, oh man, that look is fire. And they like shake their heads. No. Yeah. 3 years ago we said that, Papa. You're an idiot.
1: Especially New York kids.
2: Yeah, exactly. So it's they were both really, really, they really liked the movie. I sat with them last night and we watched it, and they were laughing harder than I thought they would at times. And then they were both crying and emotional in times that I thought I was proud that they were affected. So there's a lot of pride for me in this.
1: Let's listen to a part which I'm sure they laughed at. This is Patrick welcoming the campers.
2: Oh, yeah.
1: Let's listen.
3: Welcome to CRF Camp. Can I get a hell yeah? Hell yeah. Wow, okay. I think we could do a little better than that. Can I get a hell yeah?
4: Hell yeah!
5: That's what I'm talking about.
3: For those of you who have not had the pleasure to meet me yet, I am the camp president, a.k.a. Patrick. Sup. So I see we have some returning campers. Hello, welcome back. There's also some new faces. Hello, over there I see one. Hey, let's have all the new faces come forward. New faces initiation time. Come on, don't be nervous. We're all weird here, but in the good way, I promise. Let's all give the new campers a big CRF camp welcome. 2, 3, 4. Thank you.

0: Hello.
1: And hey.
0: Nailed it.
2: So cringe.
3: My friend, a.k.a. Patrick.
4: I think that was your best singing out of all the shows you've done.
3: It's funny because there is a coming of age aspect to this film. Mm. What are some of your favorite coming of age films then we might see in this?
4: Yeah, I think I was really influenced by like Little Miss Sunshine. I know that's a big like family coming of age thing, but they all sort of get to go on their own journeys at 40. And I sort of believe that you come of age lots of different times in life. There's like different, you know, there's the time when you're like 15, and then there's the time when you're 20s and you leave university or college and sort of then have to move out and do that bit. And then when you're 30 and your friends are having kids or whatever it is. Yeah. So that film, definitely Juno, was another big one for me. I think like just seeing a young person in a very adult world and sort of like, you know, and being young but speaking like an adult and like navigating that was really fascinating. And then Lady Bird, I think I love for this sort of ensemble quality. So those are the three that come to mind.
3: Which ones come to mind, the coming of age films? For me, it's The Breakfast Club.
5: Breakfast Club for sure. I like the coming of age of Goonies.
4: Mm.
3: Nice.
5: A boy who's like, their family's going to have to leave the town and move out unless they can somehow scrounge up money, and then he goes on like an adventure to like save the family.
3: We had Kiwe Kwan in here. He was so great.
5: Fun.
3: He's great. But continued on.
5: Those are the two that came to
4: Dead
5: mind.
4: Dead Poets as well.
5: Dead Poets Society.
4: Yeah, we thought like that was a really
5: super good comp.
3: We're talking about the film Sunny Dancer. I'm here with actor Neil Patrick Harris, who stars as the camp president, Patrick, and producer, writer, and director, George Jakes. Part of what this film does well is it shows how trauma lingers.
5: Hmm.
3: Through Patrick's story, the way he shows up for young people at the camp. When you think about Patrick over the years, what has helped him cope with the reality that many of these campers might not return?
5: Yeah, that's a good question. I think that's an unfortunate inevitability when you're dealing with a camp that has cancer patients in mm-hmm. remission. And I can only assume that Patrick has had to deal with the loss of campers, mm-hmm. The grief within it. There's a therapist that's there that helps with counseling. But I don't know. I think what the camp provides is an opportunity for these kids to connect in a way that has nothing to do with their diagnosis and allows them opportunities to thrive and play and connect.
3: Mm.
5: And I think even outside of the context of cancer, everyone's kind of seeking that, you know, and everyone has times in their lives that are really unfortunate and intense and sudden.
3: Mm.
5: And you just have to work through that as best you can and take the lessons from it that you do and choose to make good decisions, I think.
4: And also just on that, I spent a bit of time the other day at the Ronald McDonald House in New York,
3: mm-hmm.
4: where you sort of meet a lot of families and they're living there whilst their children are going through sort of their cancer journey and diagnosis. And it was interesting talking about the sort of end of life care and when they move past there, and I think what I was so taken by with the Ronald McDonald House and with Teenage Cancer Trust in the UK, and both amazing charities, is just whether a young person survives or not is obviously devastating and awful, but actually the fact that they've made their life better I think is so special. And I think for me with Patrick, it's something like how amazing that he got to impact them with the time that he spent they spent at camp. And I think that's a really special thing when you know, sadly, cancer does take lots of lives, and that's awful and so unfortunate. But I think if you can impact them and make sure their lives are better because of your interaction with them, I think that's a really amazing thing to do.
5: Provide some service, definitely.
3: So this was shot in Glasgow, Scotland?
4: In Glasgow, yeah. Sunny Glasgow. We had 6 weeks of sunshine.
5: Which
4: is crazy
3: amazing
4: for Glasgow.
5: Yeah.
3: Neil, what did you like about shooting on a more independent frame as opposed to the big glamorous?
5: It was one of the main reasons I said yes to doing this, because I've done all kinds of different genres and different types of films, and oftentimes you're on a soundstage and you're in a like a motorhome trailer situation, and then you just wait by yourself like sequestered until someone knocks on the door and says it's time to now walk this way, and then you follow them down a path to the set, and then you sit in this chair and right. then you film, and then when you're done you go back to your trailer and you wait. And I don't know, there's something inauthentic about that. I mean, it's the yeah. job, but with an independent film, with this film especially, like we were all there together. We weren't really in trailers. We were just hanging out on benches and playing music and sharing stories. And so I felt like we were really making something that felt authentically creative from A to Z, right? And so, and the people of Glasgow are tremendous. The Scottish community were so welcoming. I would go to pubs and drink too much Guinness, and I'd be surrounded by big blokey guys that I thought would want to fight me. And instead, half an hour later, we're like all, you know, hanging on to each other, singing songs.
3: And having a good sea shanties, having a good time.
5: Yeah, they were so nice. So, I really, really loved the experience. Can't wait to do it again.
3: Sunny Dancer opens in theaters this Friday.
5: That's
3: September
5: the sequel,
3: 18th.
5: Sunny Dancers.
3: Dancers. I've been speaking with writer-director George Jakes and Neil Patrick Harris. Thanks for coming to the studio.
5: Thank you for having us.
3: That's all of it for today. Tomorrow I'll see you on Broadway on the radio. We'll be live in the green space with the cast of Schmigadoon. And stay with us. Coming up next on Please Advise, we'll talk about personal finance questions with Amanda Holden, the author of How to Be a Rich Old Lady. Stay tuned.
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8: Live from NPR News, I'm Lakshmi Singh. The United Nations says both the U.S. and Iran are suspected of committing war crimes or crimes against humanity since they went to war more than 6 months ago. NPR's Hadil Al-Shalchi brings us details of the findings from Istanbul.
9: A United Nations fact-finding mission for its top human rights body said it has found, quote, reasonable grounds to believe that the U.S. committed war crimes in two strikes, one on a school and another on a sports complex and residential area, both in southern Iran. The UN says almost 180 people, including children, were killed in both strikes. The U.S. has yet to respond to the claim of the school strike and denied striking the sports complex. The report also found that killings by Iranian state security forces occurred on a, quote, staggering scale in Iran during protests before the war. It said many forces shot at crowds from rooftops using assault rifles. They also fired tear gas to trap demonstrators in narrow alleys before shooting at them. Hadil Al-Shalchi, NPR News, Istanbul.
8: Chinese President Xi Jinping will arrive in the United States next week for a state visit. He and President Trump are expected to discuss a trade truce that will expire in November. NPR's Emily Feng has exclusive details on the status of that truce.
10: As part of the truce, the U.S. pulled back from cutting off advanced semiconductors to China, and China backed away from cutting the U.S. off entirely from rare earth products. That truce is set to expire this November, but NPR's reporting shows China offered to extend the truce to the end of Trump's term in January 2029, and the U.S. counter-offered, saying it needed a six-month extension only, in part because of deep distrust between both countries. China has not fully let the export of rare earth products, which the U.S. cannot make entirely on its own, to resume to normal levels. Emily Feng, NPR News, Washington.
8: President Trump's not happy with the Federal Reserve's unanimous decision to hike interest rates instead of significantly lowering them. The Republican says the U.S. economy is doing great and that rates should be no more than 1%. This economist begs to differ.
11: There are points in time where a 1% inflation rate would be the right thing for the U.S. economy, but that is not the world we are living in.
8: Economist Claudia Sam, a former section chief for the Federal Reserve, says what Trump's proposing could push the 3.4% rate of inflation even higher. Sam says the Fed's higher interest rates is costly medicine.
11: Like, the Fed is fighting a real problem. Inflation is too high. Americans agree this is a problem. Affordability, this is an issue. The path to a solution, these higher interest rates, this is pushing more cost in the economy. The Americans who are out there who are on the fence about buying a home, and now the mortgage rate goes up and they can't buy their home because they have too much in interest costs, they're the ones whose sacrifice is going to help get inflation down.
8: Claudia Sam is currently with New Century Advisors. From Washington, this is NPR News.
12: And it's on WNYC in New York. Good afternoon to you. I'm Sean Carlson, 80 degrees at 104. The New York City Health Department says nearly 24 people have been hospitalized with West Nile virus so far this year. The CDC says most people who get the infection don't develop symptoms, but of the 23 people hospitalized, the city says 18 had a more severe illness called West Nile neuroinvasive disease, which attacks the central nervous system. The other 5 were diagnosed with West Nile fever. Symptoms of that fever can include fatigue, headache, or gastrointestinal issues like vomiting or diarrhea. The NYPD's top lawyer says the department needs to fix how officers issue civil summonses. This comes after a WNYC report that showed city hearing officers threw out nearly half of the 98,000 civil tickets the NYPD issued for things like open containers and urinating outside. NYPD lawyer Michael Gerber told the city council the department needs to address the issue.
13: You know, we share the frustration in terms of what's being described in that article, right? Like, we're not happy about that for obvious reasons.
12: More than 46,000 of the tickets were thrown out by hearing officers, mostly because they were, quote, defective. NYPD oversight groups have said one key reason for the high number of dismissals is that NYPD officers still handwrite their civil tickets. Well, it's a pretty nice afternoon out there again, 80 degrees at the moment. For tonight, mostly cloudy. We could see some rain tonight, possibly some thunderstorms as well, more so later on this evening. It's going to be pretty humid tonight with a low of about 70 degrees. For tomorrow, no rain in the forecast. It'll be mostly sunny through the day, high around 82 degrees, a little bit breezy, gusts up to about 20 miles an hour. It'll be partly cloudy for tomorrow evening, low around 62 degrees. And then Saturday, pretty nice day, mostly sunny, highs only reaching the low 70s with lows in the low 60s on Saturday night. 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
15: Welcome to Please Advise, a pop-up advice show from WNYC. I'm Tiffany Hansen. 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Today's subject is personal finance, and we would love to hear from you. 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Maybe you're curious about mutual funds or exchange-traded funds. You need some help deciding which one is best for you. We would love to get your questions about investing in your future. 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And of course, maybe you have some advice to share. Do you have a great method to track your spending? Maybe you've got some advice about how you developed your own investment strategy. Some good tricks and tips for saving money. 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And here to help us get a handle on our personal finances, ostensibly get a handle on it, right? Amanda is Amanda Holden. She's the author of The Personal Finance Guide, How to Be a Rich Old Lady. Amanda, thank you.
16: Thank you so much for having me.
15: Absolutely. All right. First, I want to just talk a little bit about financial advice in general, because I think for a lot of people, as soon as I said that, their stress level just went like doink. And now we're all freaked out about our money and we're stressed out that we're not saving enough. We're pick an avenue, right? Like, we're super stressed out. And so I'm wondering how you describe or what approach works best for you when you know that people are actually hearing what you're saying and they're not just like settling into the stress.
16: Sure. So first, what I would say to that person is that if you've got stress or anxiety or trauma around money, that it's real. It's really real. And we exist within a system that is designed to produce poor outcomes. And so anything that we can do to take some of that shame and push it out and externalize it to the systems that are designed to keep us down, that's a great start. Just be kind to yourself, knowing that it's really, really difficult to learn, but there are teachers out there who are not here to shame you, but are here to empathize with you and also teach you in a way that doesn't make you want to clog your eyeballs out.
17: Right. Because I would imagine that how we approach these conversations and how we approach, you know, getting advice, receiving advice about our money life, actually has a real world effect on the financial consequences, right? So like if you're stressed out about it, you're probably I'm speculating, correct me if I'm wrong, you're probably not even getting the best financial outcome for yourself because you're just caught in that stress. So it does have a real world impact how we come at this.
16: Absolutely. Trauma, stress,
17: yeah,
16: they can influence a lot of behaviors within us. For example, one would be avoidance. And so,
17: yeah.
16: So addressing that avoidance first and foremost is an act of getting your finances together. And so whatever may help you address that avoidance could be a very good first step.
17: So how do you suggest that people take in financial advice, whether they're getting it here today or whether they're getting it from their uncle or whoever, right? It's advice. Right? It's not an edict. You shouldn't use it to, like, you know, flog yourself for doing something wrong, right? Like, it is just another bit of advice that you can use to kind of weigh your decisions, correct?
16: Sure. And I would not even use the word advice. I would use the word education.
17: Okay.
16: You can pay for financial advice. For example, you could hire a certified financial planner to help you build a financial roadmap. But short of hiring a licensed financial professional, I would treat everything you pick up along the way, including from educators like me, as just that. Like you said, it's just education. And what you need to do then is filter it through what makes sense to you, and to always have your hackles up and to be, I don't want to say distrustful, but
17: discerning.
16: But be discerning of anybody that you're taking education or advice from.
17: You are, first of all, listening to Please Advise. It's a pop-up advice show here from WNYC, and we are talking personal finance today. Do you need advice on getting your finances in order? Maybe you have some advice to share. You can call us. You can text us, 212-433-9692. We're talking with Amanda Holden. She's the author of The Personal Finance Guide, How to Be a Rich Old Lady. And Amanda, we have David in Stuyvesant Town. Hi, David.
18: Hey, thanks for taking the call. I feel like everyone kind of points me in a different direction. I did some estate planning recently, and they said, okay, and to resolve that, that's when you'll talk to your CPA. And I was like, gosh, well, I was hoping you would advise us on this. And then, you know, a CPA will refer you to a financial planner, and then a financial planner sometimes will refer you back to a CPA. And that stuff has always confused me a lot.
17: Yeah. Thanks, David. All right, David's getting passed around, it sounds like.
16: Yeah, it does sound like that. And that's why having an educational base is so important, because even our financial professionals, for example, a tax professional, might not have all the answers. For example, here's just like a really simple example. You want to know what is better, investing money in a Roth IRA or investing money in a 401k. But even a tax professional cannot necessarily answer that question, because it requires an unknown variable, which is what are going to be tax rates in the future, which is something that even a tax professional doesn't know.
17: All right. Funny you should talk about Roth IRAs and 401ks, because we have a text here that says, I left a corporate career last year to pursue a creative endeavor, so I have not contributed to my 401k in some time. Am I better off converting that money into a Roth IRA, especially since I'm making much less now?
16: this is a great time to consider moving that money into a Roth IRA. You nailed something really interesting and important. Now, before I keep answering, I do have to say at this point, I cannot be giving personalized financial or tax advice to you. But just generally speaking, I answer these questions from an educational standpoint. And what we have in the American retirement system is multiple different types of retirement accounts. One type is what I would call traditional or tax deferred. You don't pay your income taxes up front, but you will pay them later. And then the other is this Roth style of taxation, where you do pay your income taxes up front, but you won't pay taxes ever again. And so when might be a good time to pay your income taxes? Like our caller said, in a year when you are earning a very low amount of money, because we have this marginal income tax rate system where lower amounts earned result in lower income tax rates. And so by converting money from traditional to Roth, you are having to pay taxes on that money, but you can pay less if you are a lower earner than if you are a higher earner. And so in a year where maybe you're not working, could be an interesting time to consider converting. Otherwise, I would say keep your life simple and just keep traditional with traditional and Roth with Roth.
17: What's a basic way, you know, you talk about this as a process of education. What's a basic way for someone to start in at least just gathering some information? I haven't started investing yet. I don't, you know, haven't made a plan. I don't have a spending plan. I just need to gather some information first. And so what's the best way to start educating ourselves?
16: Well, I hate to plug my book so early in our time together. I did write a book. It is primarily on investing. I come from investment management. That is my background. Working in finance, it did make me want to die inside. And so I quit. I started my own financial literacy business and primarily teaching women and those left out of conversations about investing how to invest.
17: Yeah.
16: And so my book is called How to Be a Rich Old Lady, and it is a great starting place.
17: Yeah. No, I was just going to say, so what I'm hearing you say, though, because of your background, is buy this book, but really look for advice from people who have a background and are credentialed and know their stuff. In other words, don't be getting your advice off TikTok.
16: But here, I feel so torn on this question because there are a lot of people doing really great work in democratizing the conversation on social media platforms. But it is also true that so much financial advice, it really requires much more explanation than a 30-second TikTok. And so, for example, let's say you hear somebody say, oh, put money into a Roth IRA, and then that money will compound and grow at a 7% rate over the next however many years. But we are missing a lot of very key details even in that statement. For example, it is not a Roth IRA that generates any sort of rate of return. If you just put cash into a Roth IRA, it is earning a 0% rate of return because that is what cash in your Roth IRA probably earns. It requires actually purchasing investments with that money, which are investments in the stock and bond markets. And so it is the stock market that is powering the returns inside of a retirement account. Also, something like saying, oh, a 7% rate of return over time, that is a very airbrushed version of reality. 7% may be an average. It may materialize. It may not. But what we also know about the investment markets is that they're up, down, all around.
17: Yeah.
16: And so it's good to really take the time to actually learn what it is that you're doing and act as if your financial future depends on it, because it does.
17: Yeah. David in Toms River, you've got a question here about IRA's 401k business. Hi, David.
19: Hi, everybody. So, unbelievably, I am turning 73 next year, and I have a traditional IRA that I did not contribute to in like decades before employers started putting money away for people. And I also have a 401k from a job I ended over 10 years ago. And my wife is earning over $500,000 a year. I guess I'm retired because no one will hire me. And so next year I have to take withdrawals from these. And the question really is, do I convert, which you say, well, that's too many variables. But the question is, do I have to take a year's worth all at once, or can I take them monthly? And, you know, there you go.
17: Yeah, good. All right, thanks, David. So I think it comes down to, how is David going to be paying himself?
16: Yes. So your required minimum distribution from your retirement plan, it can be taken on whatever cadence makes the most sense for you. It sounds like you would like to do so monthly, and you're more than welcome to do that.
17: Yeah. Question here from a texter who says, is there a formula for determining whether it makes better financial sense to rent or buy? Ah, the age-old question. So this texter says, my spouse and I are looking to purchase a condominium to live in. This is our retirement. We could afford $10,000 monthly mortgage payment and a $200,000 down payment. We could rent similar accommodations for $7,000 to $8,000 a month. Our health is good. We hope to live in the condo for 15 years, rent or buy.
16: That's unfortunately not a question that I'm going to be able to answer, but if you even just Google New York Times rent versus buy calculator, that is a really...
17: Oh, there's a calculator.
16: Oh, there is a calculator that you can use. I also do have a chapter in my book in thinking about the trade-offs. That being said, I don't think it's the worst idea in the world to do a little bit of house hacking and to invest in a property if that is something that is available to you. As we know, buying a property, it's really so expensive for so many people right now. And so if a great opportunity is available to you, then I would consider taking it. That being said,
17: because it's an asset,
16: and even more than an asset, it's a place where you can live. And I think having these types of hard assets, especially as the world is becoming more complicated, it's a real luxury, and it's worth considering. That being said, if you are doing most just straightforward rent versus buy calculations, for example, should I buy a house or should I invest the money in, for example, the U.S. stock market via an S&P 500 index fund, what you almost always find is that it's better to invest the money in the stock market. And so if you are a strictly numbers person, often it makes more sense to invest. That being said, future stock market returns are not a foregone conclusion.
17: Yeah.
16: We are using assumptions based on the past. And if it doesn't work out for any reason, you are still then in a situation where you need to find somewhere to live, especially into old age. Really, when you boil this question down, this is a question of, how am I going to afford to live somewhere when I no longer have an income?
17: Yeah. Anne in Suffolk County. Anne, I think you have a question that kind of dovetails on this. Hi.
20: Yes. Hi. Thanks for taking my call. My husband and I are just retired, and we're selling our house on Long Island. And I am a real estate broker here, so we should probably come out with, when it's all said and done, $800,000 all cash. So we want to move to Pennsylvania, and because their taxes are much lower, and downsize the size of the house. So we have $250,000 of our own money in the stock market. So my question is, we probably are going to have to spend $500,000 to downsize on a house all cash in Pennsylvania. And what the $300,000 excess that we should have, what would be a safe investment tool to put it in order to draw interest that could help us with our living expenses, since we only have our living on Social Security?
17: Okay, Anne, I think I got it. You got it, Amanda?
16: I got it.
17: Okay.
16: So in general, there
17: and are... thanks, Anne. Sorry. Yeah. Thanks, Anne, by the way.
16: Yeah, thank you, Anne, for the great question, and good luck on your move.
17: Yeah.
16: So when we are investing money, what we're really talking about is stocks and bonds. Those are the two primary asset classes or capital markets style investments that we're investing in within a retirement account or outside of a retirement account. And so stocks in general are higher risk, but they're also higher reward. We expect a higher rate of return over time, but you've got to ride through some really dramatic moments in the markets. bonds are a little bit more stable, whether government or corporate bonds. And these are the types of investments where you're not going to make, you know, you're not going to quadruple your money overnight, but they are paying a steadier rate of interest. And so in general, with general financial planning theory, the idea is that you're moving into these more stable bond-like assets over time. And so for retirees, it is generally recommended that you're doing some combination of different asset types, bonds and stocks, but probably more in this kind of more stable category. Now, there are all sorts of other products you could consider. For example, I could very much see an insurance salesman selling our dear caller into something like an annuity, but I would be really, really careful there because the fees are exorbitant. Anytime we are in a situation that I would call as delicate as this, it's a really great idea to meet with a certified financial planner. I recommend using a flat fee certified financial planner.
17: Okay. Anne brought up an interesting, or made an interesting point about a safe, quote unquote, safe investment. Is there such a thing as a safe investment, truly? Like truly safe? I don't even know what that would mean. What would that mean?
16: What a great question. Because this is so important to understand about investing, is that investing is taking a risk to try to generate a return. Risk and return, they are two sides of the same coin. You really don't get to have one without the other. And so any investment that could grow 20% in the next year could also lose 20% of its value in the next year. And anybody that tells you otherwise, they're probably trying to sell you into something. They're probably trying to scam you.
17: Right. The scam flags go up.
16: It does.
17: Talking about risk, by the way, we got a, this is a little bit of a can of worms here, but I think maybe we can address the risk part of this. What's the best low risk way for the average person to make money from the AI revolution? Now, we're sort of determining that someone would want to invest in this if they can. Low risk way to do it?
16: There's no low risk way to invest in AI. No.
17: All right. Well, there you go. all right. We have another text that I've been wanting to get here because I want to shift a little bit maybe and get a debt question in here. Had a number of expenses associated with my mom's declining health. And suddenly I had over $40,000 in debt, had to work through an agency to create a payment plan. My credit is ruined. I would like to know if a personal loan or with low interest rate is best. She's currently, the texter is currently paying $700 a month.
16: Sure. Well, first of all, I'm so sorry to hear about your mom, and you did right.
17: It's challenging.
16: In caring
17: any way
16: for
17: you
16: and,
17: slice it. Yep.
16: And you've ended up in a situation that so many people are going to relate to. And if they haven't dealt with it now, they probably will be dealing with it.
17: Yeah.
16: And so just know that this isn't the end of the story and that you are going to get this debt paid off and you're doing the right thing by being on a payment plan. You could certainly look to make, for example, a balance transfer to a 0% card or to get a lower rate in a personal loan to pay off that debt. But just do be very aware of any of the fine print with any of these tools or products and what it might mean beyond whatever is the, for example, introductory period in a balance transfer.
17: Yeah, we had another texter here say the same thing, like how you feel about consolidation loans.
16: You know, they're fine. And I think that especially if you see a light at the end of the tunnel and you know that in a couple of years you can get this thing paid off and you find the right product for you, then use it. But for example, with some of these loans or, for example, with a balance transfer credit card, if you add to that balance, then you're going to be paying a sky high rate of interest. And so just, again, read the fine print. And the most important thing is having the plan to pay it off. And I don't get this sense from the person that wrote in earlier, but I just do want to shout out bankruptcy as an option. There's so much shame around bankruptcy, but for some people, especially if you are under a mound of debt that you will never be able to get out from under, then don't be afraid to pursue this option. Corporations are filing for bankruptcy all the time because of debt that they took out.
17: Yeah. We are talking with Amanda Holden, who wrote the book, How to Be a Rich Old Lady, it's a personal finance guide. We are, of course, talking about personal finance, where if you're looking for advice, if maybe you have some advice that really worked for you, we'd love to hear it as well. 212-433-9692. We are going to get back to the conversation. And one thing that you do address in your book, Amanda, is an opinion about credit unions. So I want to talk about that when we get back, but we are going to take a quick break. 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I'm Tiffany Hansen. We'll be right back.
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17: You're listening to Please Advise, a pop-up advice show here at WNYC. I'm Tiffany Hansen, and today we're talking with personal finance. We're talking about personal finance with Amanda Holden. Amanda wrote the book, How to Be a Rich Old Lady. Amanda, before the break, we were talking about debt. We have another texter here who says, I am a single male in his mid-30s, good salary as a physician, and $100K in savings from a recent home sale. I have $300K in student debt. Speaking of debt, I also have some money in my 401k. So do I pay my loan or keep making payments to my Fed loan, which has a 5% interest rate? And then beyond that, how to invest? So I think there's the question. This gets at a real central question, which is about paying off debt, when to pay off debt, when you can, if you are paying off debt, when can you start investing? And yeah, so I'll leave it to you to untangle that.
16: Sure. Well, first of all, thank you for going into debt to be a doctor for us. My hot take is that medical professionals should get school for free, but that's probably
17: a whole show in itself.
16: Yeah, that's probably another show. So in general, anytime we are debating this debt versus invest question, we start by looking at interest rates. And so I heard that you have a 5% interest rate on your federal student loan. And so that's the interest rate that you are paying. And then we compare that to what we could expect to earn investing. And so you've probably heard all sorts of numbers. I used 7% earlier. The U.S. stock market historically has earned about 10 or 11% on average. But with a diversified strategy, I think something like 6 or 7% is a bit more reasonable for projections into the future. And so that's what you could expect to earn. And so when we compare those interest rates, what we earn versus what we pay, what we see is we can outpace the interest that we're bleeding out in our debt when we do invest, when we're at something like a 5 or a 6 or maybe a 7% rate. That being said, the interest rate comparison is not the only one. I think it's also important to examine how the debt makes you feel. You did not say this, but if you, for example, felt like the debt was really weighing on you, like you could really feel it like on a spiritual level, then which absolutely happens, then it's okay to say, you know, whatever about the potential interest I could earn. I'm also guaranteeing that I save myself on a certain amount of interest when I pay off my loans. And so it's totally fine if you want to direct any extra money toward your student loan payment. Again, especially if it feels like it's weighing on you.
17: Yeah.
16: But maybe that's not how you feel. And maybe how you feel is, you know what? Like, I got to make these payments to Sally Mae or whoever it is. It feels just like another bill. And I don't want this debt to stop me from building my own thing, especially when you consider that that interest rate or the money that you're earning on your investments, it's not only going to be growing during that period that you're paying off your debt, let's say it's 5 or 10 years, but potentially for decades beyond. Yeah. And so in 20, 30, 40, 50 years, I don't think that you would regret figuring out a way to do some investing while paying off your debt as well.
17: Well, before we leave this, I just want to have you address the more kind of human aspect of this, which is that debt weighing on people. To someone who wakes up in the middle of the night at 3 a.m. every day and is just so weighed down by debt, how would you advise them to... Can you change your thinking on it? Should you change your thinking on it? What would you say to that person?
16: Very similar to what I said earlier is to do everything in your power not to internalize that shame. I think it is absolutely outrageous that we have designed a society in such a way to burden what are essentially children with non-dischargeable debt, right? Student loans are the only types of loans that you cannot erase through bankruptcy. And so why would it be the case? Why in a caring society would we do that to students but not to corporations? Yeah. And so, again, take any of that shame that you may have from the debt and place it where it actually belongs, which is in a system that is indebting children.
17: Yeah. We are eventually going to get to my question about credit unions, but we've got a little some folks weighing in on the AI thing with a couple of concerns. One, about how it's going to affect personal finance, and then two, about a potential bubble on AI. So if we talk first here about how it might affect a single person's personal finance situation. I've been reading too, this texter says, I've been reading too many AI doomsday scenarios. I'm worried about the idea of autonomous agents hacking our financial systems. Is it time to stockpile some good old-fashioned cash for an emergency, as in withdrawing from investment accounts to put under a mattress?
16: I think it's always a good idea to be prepared for the worst, whether it's about AI or something else. And so that means having accessible cash.
17: Right. It's what is the adage, right? It's like be prepared for the worst and expect the best or something like that, right? Like you just have to assume the worst is going to happen.
16: Sure. And like in terms of our personal economies, a recession is always coming. We just don't know when. And so in terms of our personal finances, yes, I would say have some cash somewhere safe that you can access if the worst happens. Also, just keeping money perhaps in a highly accessible bank account or two in cash, not applied to the investment markets. And we're going to get there. But because investment markets are naturally precarious, right? Like that is that is your only return.
17: AI or otherwise.
16: AI or otherwise. Yeah. You're only making a return in the markets by taking some amount of risk. And let's put the investing piece on hold, because when you're asking the question about like where or how am I going to be affected by AI in terms of my personal finances, the biggest risk is your income. It's your income. And so if what you needed to do was to hear me say, here's one thing or two things that you should focus on in the next year or so, I would say focus on your income, because right, you can't compound returns on money that you're not earning. And so personal finance is only helpful to a degree, but the most important thing is whether or not you're going to have money coming in. And it's really, really scary. I think that we should be not battling this problem on an individual level, and we should be doing it on a collective level. But that's what I would focus on if I was, you know, trying to think about my own personal finances.
17: Yeah. Real quick on the AI bubble.
16: Yeah, that's the other piece. So right now, things are feeling a little bit bubbly out there. And so many of us are invested in the U.S. stock market via something like an S&P 500 index fund. All that is basically one big basket of investments. In particular, it's stocks. And you are investing in the 500 basically largest company stocks in the United States. But AI companies have gotten so big. 8 U.S. tech companies have gotten so big. Mm-hmm. Their stocks have now ballooned to a size that it dominates these funds. So basically, even though you're invested in 500 companies, 8 U.S. tech stocks now make up 40% of that fund. And so you may not be as diversified as you think you are. And so it is absolutely a concern. And, you know, actually, even just thinking back to your earlier question about should you follow the advice of influencers or finfluencers online who are telling you just buy an S&P 500 index fund. Well, what I can tell you is coming from professional investment management, it would never be recommended that you only invest in the U.S. stock market. You want to consider diversifying in whatever way makes sense to you, whether that's into international stocks, into small stocks, into bonds, into real estate, into other hard assets, whatever it may be.
17: Finfluencer, there's something I haven't heard before. All right, we're adding to my vocabulary. Excellent. Want to get back to something you mentioned earlier about flat fee certified financial planners. Texter just saying, how do I find those people?
16: I would just start probably by Googling. I can also direct you to different services. Domain Money is one. Hello Nectarine is one. And so I would start there. Hello Nectarine is kind of interesting. It's a company started by a friend of mine. And what he did is he saw the world of financial planning as being quite inaccessible. And because it's expensive. And that is, you know, somewhat by design, not because financial planning should be inaccessible. I'm doing my best to bring education to the people that are often left out of these conversations. But because in order to make personal financial recommendations, somebody has to know your total financial situation. And it does take time.
17: Yeah.
16: But through Hello Nectarine, you can hire a pay-by-the-hour CFP, which is just a much lower price entry point if you're just looking to bounce some ideas off somebody for an hour.
17: Okay. To your point about creating conversations around this, we have Ryan in Harlem. Hi, Ryan.
0: Hey, how's it going?
17: Good.
0: Question I had kind of two. One, Amanda, hi. What's one small habit or maybe like a ritual you've seen work really well to make money talk feel normal amongst my friends? And maybe once that door's open, like how do I think about growing my money in a way that lines up with my values?
17: Great. Two great questions, Ryan. So first of all, helping create money conversations with your pals.
16: Thank you for calling in, Ryan. So I think taking any sort of easy, entry point, we're all complaining about money all the time. And
17: I know.
16: So jump
17: yes,
16: on it.
17: But I'm going to say yes. And a lot of people, you start talking about money and they just like button it up. They don't want to talk about it.
16: Well, and not everybody's going to be open to it. And that's for a lot of reasons, some of them totally valid. And so I think coming together with other people who are wanting to talk about this, have a book club, how to be a rich old lady book club, and try to get the conversation going. Every group of friends needs a finance friend, right? I feel like we all
17: take... A finfluencer
16: friend. Every group needs one friend who's going to be bugging everybody to make sure that they're getting their 401k match. And so, Ryan, it sounds like maybe you should be that person.
17: Mm, yeah, Ryan, I feel like you're probably going to step up here. But Ryan, I forgot your second part of your question. What was it?
0: Just like once the conversation's open, like how do you continue to talk about making money that lines up with your values?
17: Oh, right. That was it. Lining up with your values. Good question.
16: It's a really great question. And it's probably the question that I am getting more on book tour than any other. I am having so many people asking me about the ethics of investing, because what we're talking about is investing in a profit producing system. That is what the stock market is. And often profit is gained through some pretty nefarious measures. And so it is, you know, so many people are now looking at their 401ks and they're saying, why am I investing in the corporations that are threatening the very future that I am purportedly working toward? And unfortunately, a lot of investing is just inherently unethical, right? Because oftentimes the profit motive can be unethical. Now, there are some simple things that we can do to, you know, not invest in the waste of the waste. Yeah. So for example, you could invest in an index fund that invests in the stock market, but that strips out weapons and oil, for example, those types of corporations.
17: I've seen that like on, I don't know where I've seen it, but it'll say like the environmental fund or whatever. And it's basically like a collection of what? Funds that like align
16: maybe
17: with
16: maybe green energy companies.
17: Yeah, right.
16: And so there's, when you're investing, you can really, you can play offense or you can play defense. And so with defense, we call that negative screening. You're screening out what you would maybe consider to be like the most offensive corporations.
17: Yeah.
16: But when you're playing offense, you're proactively investing in corporations or companies that you think are doing good or projects that you think are doing good. And so playing offense is a little bit more risky.
17: Yeah.
16: You're often taking a little bit more risk, whereas negative screening is adhering to this more kind of passive model of investing, but just trying to eliminate some of your exposure to some of the worst corporations.
17: Yeah. I want to address, we've gotten some calls on this, and it was actually in my list of questions to talk to you about, which is, we're talking about people who have money. A lot of listeners are paycheck to paycheck. They're working in the gig economy. They're working in a creative industry where they're not making very much money. Where when we're talking about investing or even making an emergency fund, which I know you think is really important for people to do, they're saying, yeah, right. Like, I have nothing at the end of the week. I am down to the nubs. What do you say?
16: That I believe them. That I believe that there's not more that they can do, that there's not more that they can cut from their strategy, and that there are very serious limitations to personal finance advice. And what we actually need is collective solutions to make this society a more just and beautiful place to live. And a lot of these solutions are only going to come through collective action. And so personal finance is helpful to a degree. What I don't want people to do is to be getting scammed by the finance industry. So much of the reason that I am still in this place that I am teaching personal finance is because I came from the finance industry and I know how it operates. I see it as another, you know, just another industry that operates in many ways like a shakedown scam to be navigated, for consumers to navigate, kind of like healthcare. And so what I actually believe in, what I know we all need, is collective solutions that we need to be banding together and working toward. And, you know, beyond that, what I would say to a person is that, yeah, you can't save money that you don't have. And so if the only thing that you focus on is trying to figure out a way to try to earn a little bit more so you can just sliver away just a little bit to build

0: fund, and they think that's why I have credit cards. And credit cards with high interest rates, it can feel like a slippery slope. Is there any other alternative, or not really?
1: To taking out debt when you need it? I mean, if sometimes we're...
0: I mean, I'm thinking like, well, I mean, again, this is sort of, you're laying out cash for this, but like pet insurance for an emergency that I might encounter with my dog. Or, you know, there are all of these kind of, I think of them as like micro insurance plans now, which I, in theory, like gets you away from the like putting it all on the credit card situation. I don't know.
1: Yeah. And like some insurance is great and necessary, and some insurance is pretty bogus. And so unfortunately, there's not a real universal or blanket answer I can give to that. I would say insure where you can, you know, certainly.
0: And as far as the debt and credit card emergency fund, I mean,
1: if it happens, it happens.
0: Yeah. If it happens, it happens. And also don't beat yourself up about it.
1: Please.
0: Yeah. Okay, we're going to get back because I threatened to do it now a couple of times. Credit unions. You have strong feelings on credit. We've gotten a couple here. So can your guest, a texter says, can your guest please explain the pros and cons of credit unions versus a bank?
1: Sure. So in general, our big banks, our big commercial banks, your Wells Fargo, your Chase, your Bank of America, these are corporations that are beholden to their shareholders. And so their goal as a bank is to make a profit for the shareholders. Whereas credit unions do not follow this model. I believe that the way that I describe a credit union in the book is like a credit union is like Wells Fargo's like hippie aunt from Portland. As a person from Portland, Oregon, I can say that.
0: Okay.
1: And so the idea is that they are not for profit, and any, for example, interest you pay on a loan with a credit union, that money is being recirculated to the members of the credit union. And so, for example, instead of funding, you know, Chase Bank's next fossil fuels project, that you would be funding, you know, your neighbor who runs the laundromat down the street.
0: Yeah. All right. And the book that Amanda just mentioned is her own. It's called How to Be a Rich Lady. We are talking with Amanda Holden about personal finance today. 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I'm Tiffany Hansen, and we're glad you're with us. Stick around. We got more coming up.
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0: Glad you're with us here for Please Advise. It's a pop-up advice show from WNYC. I'm Tiffany Hansen. We are talking with Amanda Holden, author of How to Be a Rich Old Lady. We're talking personal finances today. Call us, text us with your advice that you'd like to share, or maybe you're looking for some advice. 212-433-9692. Amanda, let's just dive back in here with Tom in Ocean County. Hi, Tom.
5: Hi. Wonderful program. I wish you a lot of success and longevity.
0: Thanks,
5: and now
0: Tom.
5: I forgot my question.
0: Oh, I can tell you, it starts something you have overdue medical bill, billed by both the provider
5: Yes, exactly. Exactly, yeah. There was, you know, big complications, surgery, cancer treatment, all kinds of stuff. One medical bill slipped through the cracks. There were multiple insurance companies. And I guess it was a co-payment or something like that. Didn't get paid. There were maybe three bills from the insurance company and two from a collection.

0: agency, which one is better to pay? Do I pay the provider? Do I pay the collection agency?
1: Gosh, without knowing a little bit more information about the situation, I'm a little bit hesitant to answer that question. I would say, I mean, probably pick the one from the collections agency.
2: Yeah. Also, sorry you're having to deal with all this, Tom, but I think, Amanda, collection agencies have a sense of urgency about them when they're coming, when those letters are coming to you. And they should be addressed the first,
1: Yeah, I think
2: generally
1: so. I think
2: speaking.
1: so.
2: Okay, so we have a texter here who's taking some issue with my pet insurance. I was for Just to be clear, I wasn't saying anything negative about pet insurance. I'm just saying it's out there as an option for people. A texter says, "For the record, pet insurance saved me nearly $10,000 in cardiac care for my dog. For real," this texter says. I mean, it can help some people
1: Oh, for
2: when the
1: sure. And
2: rubber hits the road.
1: no, and be insured, right? Like
2: Yeah.
1: it's a great way to protect yourself on the downside.
2: Yeah. Also, I should note, Amanda, that we do provide transcripts of these shows. So for folks who are like, I didn't catch what she said, you can go to wnyc.org/advise. You can see all of our segments. We do have transcripts. Takes about a day or two, but you can find them there and you can go back and look over the advice that Amanda is sharing with us today. Ellen in Manhattan, looking for a little advice. Hi, Ellen.
3: Hey, how are you doing?
2: Good.
3: Great. My question was, I thought it was really interesting because I was just talking to my husband about this morning about having an emergency fund. I actually do have like, I don't know, like $1,000 stashed away. But how much would you suggest to have, put away, I don't know, in the bottom of a drawer, like 1,000, 2,000, 5,000, if one, can afford it, obviously.
2: Yeah.
3: And also, I know this sounds a little loony, but like in what form would you suggest it? I mean, at one point, dollars, or would you actually think maybe having a gold bar somewhere might be helpful? I know that sounds apocalyptic, but just wondering.
2: Ellen, thank you so much for that. I appreciate it. Thanks for the call. So, Ellen, she's looking to know how much. I'm sure, is there a calculator for that? Are you going to tell me there's a calculator for that?
1: Well, it's actually kind of a hard question to
2: Oh,
1: answer
2: interesting. Okay.
1: because I don't know what your emergency is going to be, right?
2: Yeah.
1: And so I can give you what
2: Well, right
1: is
2: to the point here, this person spent $10,000 on cardiac care for their dog.
1: right.
2: You
1: And
2: don't,
1: so you
2: yeah.
1: just don't know. In general, the biggest risk that we all run is losing our job, perhaps unexpectedly. And so that is why a lot of advice around an emergency fund focuses on what type of money would you need to help fill that gap? And so, for example, it is often recommended that you work up to 6 months of like really stripped down expenses, just getting food on the table and just paying your rent, paying your bills, and having that set aside in cash. But if you tally that up, that's actually a pretty big number. And building up an emergency fund, it is often the first financial goal, but that doesn't mean it's easy. It often takes a lot of time to build up the type of cash that I think a lot of people would feel really comfortable sleeping at night with. And so I like the $1,000 number. Start there. Keep, yes, some amount of that in cash at your place. We can talk about also potentially owning a gold bar or a silver bar. I know that we're talking about it a lot right now. Gold and silver is very, very expensive right now. It also, that there are costs of owning a gold bar. You probably also need to insure it and secure it in your house. And so, think of that as
2: Yeah.
1: well.
2: So Tom, who had that question for us about the medical advice and which debt to pay first, we have a listener who says his advice or her advice, their advice is to pay the provider. They will inform collection agency, ask to lower the balance first. I work for the provider, little smiley face.
1: Great.
2: Translate that. What does that mean for somebody who's not understanding, like, wait, the provider pays, tells the collect, like, what is going on there? What's the circle of life there from provider to collection agency?
1: Sure. And maybe I'm also not totally clear on whether these are the same bill or they're two separate
2: Yeah.
1: bills. And so if it's all the same bill, then yes, this makes sense. You can go through the provider then who will then take care of it with the collections agency.
2: Okay. Let's talk with Alan in Montclair, New Jersey. Hi, Alan. How are you?
4: Oh, hi. Thank you so much, and best of luck with what's a great new program. So my question is about a house that I love. It's an old house, and it's a two-part. One about how to decide or figure out how I can stay in this house, which is too big for me, but I love, you know, entertaining, and how to do that. The second part, which maybe comes first, is I'm going through a divorce, and I want to keep the house for at least 2 more years just because I love it. It's an anchor. I have a garden and patio. How do I do the math of figuring out, you know, how much it's going to cost me to stay in the house, including costs down the line?
2: Yeah. Alan, thanks. So there's some calculations happen that need to happen here.
1: Sure. So I think it's just about putting pen to paper and looking at how much you're spending now, and then also accounting for the cost of inflation in the future. And so that means being really, really honest about all costs of owning a home. You know, something that I find that people often don't do is they're often not truly serious with themselves about the costs of maintenance. And that is why, to refer to our earlier question, it is often better not to maintain a big old house with a bunch of property taxes and so many costs. Speaking of
2: unexpected costs, yeah. Right, or emergency costs, yeah, a house can certainly bring that up for folks in a hurry.
1: And I think one of the ways that we do this is we also talk with other people who are in similar positions and compare notes about what their costs are to try to get a more generalized picture about what the total cost will be in order to project them into the future.
2: And again, friends, if you've missed some of Amanda's advice, you can find, we do have transcripts at wnyc.org/advice. It does take us a couple days, day or two here, to get the transcript posted, but you can find it there if you missed something that Amanda said, or you could buy the book, How to Be a Rich Old Lady. We've been talking with Amanda Holden about personal finance today. Amanda, thank you so much. This was so great. We answered a lot of good questions.
1: So many technical questions.
2: So many technical questions. And we did get some pet questions. I want to remind listeners, by the way, if you are looking for some pet advice coming up next Tuesday, we're going to have a veterinarian in here. We're going to do some, ask some questions about your turtle. I don't know, dogs, whatever it is. You are listening to Please Advise. It's a pop-up advice show here at WNYC. I'm Tiffany Hansen. Hey, we got a first week under our belts. We're going to be back next week, Monday, Tuesday, Wednesday. We sure do hope you join us. Thanks so much.

0: is that McCarthyism was not defeated. It didn't die. It wasn't an aberration in the 1950s. And I suddenly realized as an historian that, you know, we Americans are a country of immigrants, a multicultural country, a country of civil liberties and the First Amendment. But every few decades, we go through a period of paranoia. So we had a Red Scare in the 1920s. We had another Red Scare, the McCarthyite witch hunts in the early 50s. And we're now going through another such period. And, you know, in the 1950s, there were several thousand civil servants who lost their jobs as a result of what Roy Cohn and Joe McCarthy did. And today it's become much worse. It's a much more serious assault on our democracy, a much more serious politics of vendetta. We're hunting down illegal immigrants and deporting them in large numbers. It's a very divisive time, and I think that explains the importance of Roy Cohn.
1: Well, Kai Bird, thank you so much for talking with us.
0: Thank you. Thank you for having me.
1: Kai Bird's new biography of Roy Cohn is called American Scoundrel. This is Fresh Air.
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1: This is Fresh Air. When Dolly Parton died, she left behind a vast body of work, scores of albums and hit singles that now document her half century of music making in country, folk, pop, and bluegrass. Our rock critic Ken Tucker has chosen three of Parton's performances that he says demonstrate her range and her unique takes on romance and heartbreak.

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1: Temporary Protected Status, or TPS, allows people fleeing from danger to live and work in the United States. 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
3: 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That's followed by All Things Considered at 4 o'clock this afternoon. Right now, it is 80 degrees in lower Manhattan for tonight. Mostly cloudy. There's a chance of some showers and thunderstorms. It'll be humid tonight. Temperatures in the low 70s. For tomorrow, sunny, high around 82. It'll be partly cloudy for tomorrow evening with lows in the low 60s. By Saturday, mostly sunny. Relatively cool, too. High only around 72 that day. 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
5: Ectopic pregnancies are a life-threatening complication that we know how to treat. So why are more women dying from them? From WAMU and NPR in Washington, this is 1A. Hi, I'm Jen White. Nearly 200 women in the U.S. died from ectopic pregnancies in the past 6 years. That's roughly double the number from the previous period. The treatment for ectopic pregnancies is termination. But since the fall of Roe in 2022, some states have made ending a pregnancy more complicated.
6: It was probably the worst experience that I've ever had in my entire life.
7: I fear that if I was to have another ectopic pregnancy in the future, and the laws change, I might not even be here.
5: Could state abortion bans be playing a role in the rise of these deaths? After this news.
8: BBC News with Sue Montgomery. The head of NATO has told the BBC recent Russian military activity in western Ukraine shows Vladimir Putin is becoming increasingly desperate because he knows he can't win the war. Asked about whether Russia could attack a NATO member, Mark Rutte said people should not be naive about the threat from Moscow.
9: If you are willing to sacrifice 1.2 million of your own people in this crazy, unprovoked fight, let's not be naive about what Putin could do. But we are stronger. What we have to make sure of is that we are as strong in 2, 3, 5 years from now.
8: Mr. Rutte said the alliance had all the options it needed, but would not always make public how it would respond to Russian aggression. A UN fact-finding mission on Iran says there are reasonable grounds to believe America committed war crimes in 2 strikes in February that killed more than 170 people. The report also said Iran committed crimes against humanity during the repression of anti-government protests earlier this year. Tom Bateman is in Washington.
10: The UN said the school strike in Manab was due to a US failure to update its targeting database, saying this amounted to more than mere negligence. The report said the US acted recklessly. The US military has said it is investigating but has not published any findings. Likewise, the UN mission said a strike on a sports centre in Le Merde, which killed 22 civilians, was indiscriminate and therefore also constituted a war crime. The UN report said Iranian authorities carried out a widespread and systematic attack against their own civilians during protests last December, involving unlawful killings, torture, arbitrary detention, and enforced disappearances, many of which amounted to crimes against humanity.
8: Italian police have arrested 17 people involved in a network distributing child sex abuse material online. The investigation resulted in the seizure of approximately 283 gigabytes of illegal content. Carla Conte has more details.
11: The large-scale operation launched in 2024 led to the discovery of more than 22,000 videos and 34,000 images depicting victims as young as four. The investigations revealed the existence of a private, structured and highly organized community on the Telegram messaging app, a group by the name of New Saga, with more than 1,000 global users. An Italian police officer worked undercover for almost a year, winning the trust of the group's administrators and gaining access to its private channels.
8: German health officials say a third person has died from malaria and another is in hospital in an outbreak linked to Frankfurt Airport. Both live near the airport. It's suspected they were bitten by an infected mosquito that arrived on board a plane. Six airport employees contracted the illness last month. Two died. BBC News.
3: And you're listening on WNYC in New York. I'm Sean Carlson. It's 80 degrees right now at 3:04. New York City officials say to be prepared for serious traffic as the UN General Assembly brings world leaders and their motorcades to Manhattan. Mayor Mamdani says commuters should plan around the congestion and that officials are
12: encouraging people to use mass transit in this time because it is going to be serious gridlock over the course of those days.
3: The city's gridlock alert runs Monday through Friday. Drivers should expect rolling street closures and intermittent closures on the FDR. If you've noticed some subway cars are looking a bit dirtier on the outside, you're not imagining it. WNYC Stephen Nesson reports trains on several lines are not getting cleaned regularly.
13: The massive train car washer at the Canarsie Yard has been on the fritz since last summer. It's used to clean subway cars on the L line, and the MTA is working on a major repair job. And that means grime and dirt cake the side of train cars. 30-year-old Michelle Godoy notices.
14: It kind of grosses me out. That's why I have hand sanitizer, hand wipes with me at all times.
13: It's not the only line. The washer at the Jamaica Yard, which usually cleans cars on the E, F, M, and R trains, is also down for repairs. The MTA says trains are sometimes cleaned at other yards. The agency hopes to fix all of the equipment by 2028.
3: Right now, it is 80 degrees outside in lower Manhattan. A look at our forecast for this evening here in our area. It's going to be mostly cloudy. There's a chance of some showers and thunderstorms. It's going to be humid, though relatively warm tonight as well, with lows in the low 70s. For tomorrow, sunny, highs around 82 in the afternoon. It'll be partly cloudy tomorrow night, lows in the low 60s. We're going to see a real cool down by Saturday, mostly sunny. The high in the afternoon on Saturday, not getting above the low 70s. It'll be mostly cloudy on Saturday night. Chance of showers, lows in the low 60s. And then by Sunday, more rain is possible with lows in the low 60s. 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It's 3:06.
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16: This is 1A. I'm Jen White. Between 2020 and 2025, nearly 200 women in the U.S. died from ectopic pregnancies, almost double the number from the previous 6 years. Ectopic pregnancies happen when an embryo implants outside the uterus where it can't develop properly. If left untreated, the embryo can rupture, causing deadly bleeding. Several of you called to tell us about your experiences with ectopic pregnancies.
17: Hi, I'm Alex. I actually had two back-to-back ectopic pregnancies 4 months apart. It was probably the worst experience that I've ever had in my entire life. And when I had them, I actually had a two-year-old daughter. Obviously, we had to end the pregnancy both times, but it was to save my life because I had a little girl that needed me.
18: Hi, 1A. My name is Annette. I live in Gloucester County, Virginia. But years ago, I suffered an ectopic pregnancy. I had no idea what was going on. I thought it was just a really severe menstrual cramps. And lo and behold, it turned out I was pregnant. And it got so bad, my sister had to rush me to the emergency room where they wheeled me in right away. But I did suffer hemorrhaging. I lost a fallopian tube, and I had excruciating pain.
16: Alex, Annette, thank you for sharing your stories with us. The treatment for ectopic pregnancies, which are almost never viable, is termination. But since the fall of Roe v. Wade in 2022, terminating a pregnancy has become more complicated in states with abortion restrictions, even in cases where the mother's life is at risk. A new investigation from ProPublica explores the role state abortion bans could be playing in the rise of deaths related to ectopic pregnancies. Joining us now from Vermont Public in Burlington to talk about it is Andrea Suazo. She's a data reporter at ProPublica covering nonprofits and maternal health. Andrea, thank you for joining us.
19: Thank you so much for having me.
16: And with us from San Francisco is Dr. Heather Huddleston. She's an obstetrician, gynecologist, reproductive endocrinologist, and infertility specialist. She's also the chief medical advisor at Alara Health. Dr. Huddleston, it's great to have you.
20: Great to be here.
16: We want to hear from you as well, especially if you are or were pregnant in a state where abortion is restricted or you've experienced an ectopic pregnancy. How easy or difficult was it to get the care you needed? Email us at 1A@WAMU.org. Andrea, let's turn to your analysis of CDC data. You found that nearly 200 women with ectopic pregnancies died between 2020 and 2025. That's compared to about 100 ectopic-related deaths in the previous 6 years. What were some of the biggest disruptions to maternal and reproductive health care during those years that could help explain the jump?
19: Yeah. So the jump we saw, and I want to be clear here, ectopic deaths from ectopic pregnancies are rare. We saw about 4 per million live births prior to 2020. And then after 2020, it jumps to about 8 deaths per million live births in the next 3-year period. And then following that, 9.8 deaths per million live births. So that is, you know, that it's not a huge proportion of maternal deaths writ large, but it is a doubling of that rate. One thing we heard from quite a few experts we spoke to was that broadly, COVID really disrupted maternal care, particularly maternal care that happens in the emergency department, as ectopic care often does, you know, both because hospitals were overburdened with, you know, a pandemic emergency, and because, you know, people may have been delaying going to the emergency department at that time, out of concerns for catching COVID, out of concerns that that was not a safe place to necessarily go. And so broadly, we saw quite a big jump in the pregnancy-related death rate during those years, during the height of the COVID pandemic. And then pregnancy-related deaths have largely returned to their pre-pandemic baseline, except in this group of ectopic pregnancies, which has continued to rise that death rate in the years since. And I think the other big change that has happened since 2020 is the Dobbs decision, the fall of Roe v. Wade, and many states implementing these abortion bans.
16: Yeah, let's pause on the analysis for just a moment. Dr. Huddleston, Andrea said that deaths from ectopic pregnancy or ectopic-related deaths are uncommon, but how common is the condition itself?
20: The condition is somewhat rare, but it is about 1% to 2% of all pregnancies. So it's certainly something that is seen in a busy emergency room very commonly. So it's something that needs to be, I think, staff in emergency rooms, OBGYNs, this is something that they need to be capable of managing, aware that they're going to be coming in at any given time, quite honestly.
16: And are we seeing any changes in the rates of ectopic pregnancies?
20: Or has I think it's a good question. I don't think we know. And I think that's because they don't get tracked very easily. There are things that kind of happen before people get to OB care. There are things that are happening in the emergency room. They may get managed in a variety of different ways. So there's no tracking of it. So we actually don't know the answer to that question, which I think is important.
0: We got this email from Brooke who says, I had an unusual ectopic pregnancy in 2015. An emergency surgery saved my life and also led me down the medical journey of getting diagnosed with a rare endometrial sarcoma. I live in North Carolina and the state abortion restrictions were lowered to 20 weeks post-ops. The chilling effect of abortion restrictions will have cascading effects detrimental to women's health care in general. Now, Andrea, you said that the overturn of Roe is also something that you paid attention to in analyzing this data. And you're not making a direct correlation between that decision and the uptick in ectopic pregnancy-related deaths. But when you look nationwide, how are those deaths playing out in states with and without abortion restrictions?
19: Yeah, so our analysis was not a causal analysis. It can't sort of link specific causes to what we're seeing in the death rate. However, when we grouped states that implemented a strict abortion ban, meaning restricting abortion at 6 weeks or a total abortion ban, and we compared the death rates there to death rates in states without a ban, we saw a continued steep increase in those states with a strict ban. Substantially lower death rate in states that did not implement a ban by that 2023 to 2025 period. And what we did then was we sort of went to lawsuits that we knew had been filed. We went to news reports where women were sort of alleging that that there were delays in care. And we called up a lot of doctors and we just, you know, talked about what could be happening in that part of pregnancy, in what could be changing in care during that part of pregnancy.
0: We'll talk a bit more about that. Dr. Huddleston, though, ectopic pregnancies typically occur within the first few weeks of pregnancy before that prenatal care begins. What are some of the challenges of diagnosing the condition?
20: Right. So, I mean, one is that, yes, it's before prenatal care has been initiated. So a lot of times a person who is struggling with symptoms that could be an ectopic pregnancy may not have a provider at all that they're hooked in with. They need to then go to the emergency room. I think the other big thing is when someone comes into the emergency room with symptoms that could be an ectopic pregnancy, we know they're pregnant, they're early pregnancy, and they're having perhaps some bleeding. Very often, we don't actually know for sure it's an ectopic pregnancy. It's actually somewhat rare that someone comes in and we do an ultrasound and we actually see the ectopic there and can say, oh, you have an ectopic pregnancy. When that happens, it's actually very easy and we know what to do. What's tricky is that very often it's much more complex. The patient will come in, we'll know they're pregnant, we'll look into their uterus with an ultrasound. We won't see a pregnancy clearly. We also won't see an ectopic. And so then they're in this zone of a pregnancy of unknown location. And at that point, it could be an early pregnancy that we just can't see yet because it's so early. It could be a pregnancy that's in the uterus that's going to fail, a miscarriage, or it could be an ectopic pregnancy. And to get to the sort of answer takes more information and often somewhat more time if the patient is stable. You need to be able to follow that patient closely. And so that takes an infrastructure in healthcare that also may not have, you know, been as robust as it was pre-pandemic.
0: Well, and what kind of risk is there to the patient's life if there is a delay in treatment?
20: Well, so I guess if you have a patient who is stable and you aren't sure where the pregnancy is, and it could still be a viable pregnancy in the uterus because it's that early, it's fine to observe them for a couple of days and to see what happens to their hormone levels, to see what happens with the imaging, so you can get a definitive diagnosis. That is okay. I think if someone's unstable when they come in, you know that you need to act more quickly. But the stable patients, the key is close follow-up.
0: We're talking to Dr. Heather Huddleston. She's an obstetrician, gynecologist, reproductive endocrinologist, and infertility specialist. And Andrea Suatza. She's a data reporter at ProPublica covering nonprofits and maternal health. Coming up, what we know about the trends in maternal and reproductive health in states with a strict abortion ban. And we'd love to hear from you. If you've had an experience with an ectopic pregnancy, how were you able to get the care you needed? Email us at 1A at WAMU.org. We'll be right back.

0: A mother in Maryland hesitated to take her sick son to the emergency room. The reason? Her son is a citizen, but she is not. She was worried about getting detained by ICE. The American Academy of Pediatrics found that there are a lot of families like hers avoiding care because of their immigration status. I'm Juana Summers. That story on All Things Considered from NPR News.
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6: This is 1A. I'm Jen White. We're discussing a new ProPublica investigation into the rise in deaths related to ectopic pregnancies. We're here with Andrea Suazo. She's a data reporter at ProPublica covering nonprofits and maternal health. And Dr. Heather Huddleston. She's an obstetrician gynecologist, reproductive endocrinologist, and infertility specialist. She's also the chief medical advisor at Alara Health. And let's bring a new voice into the conversation, Carrie White. She's a non-resident fellow in maternal and reproductive health at Rice University's Baker Institute for Public Policy. She's also the executive and scientific director of ReSound Research for Reproductive Health. Carrie, thank you for joining us.
7: Thank you for having me.
6: I want to turn to the lawsuits at several patients in states where abortion is restricted. They filed these lawsuits. Federal complaints have been made alleging that medical providers have delayed or refused to terminate their ectopic pregnancies. Andrea, you referenced it earlier. You spoke with some of these women who are filing suit in Oklahoma and Texas. What did they tell you about what they experienced?
8: Yeah, so we spoke with Kylie Thurman, who in 2023 sought care several times over the course of a week at two different hospitals and was repeatedly sent home. And as I believe Dr. Huddleston said, there is some monitoring that you typically do where you kind of come back and you get your pregnancy hormone levels taken over the course of maybe 2 days. And that kind of gives doctors some idea of what the trajectory of the pregnancy is, can help you suspect an ectopic pregnancy. Kylie Thurman had sort of a plateauing hormone level. And then in the last visit that where she was sort of really coming back in pain, doctors were able to see a mass in her fallopian tube and sent her home again. She then came back at the urging of her OBGYN, and her OBGYN actually had to come into the ED and take over her care in order to give her an injection of methotrexate, which is a cancer drug that kills cells, basically, and is often used to treat ectopic pregnancies. However, that injection came too late. And so about a week later, her fallopian tube ruptured. She was rushed into emergency surgery and lost that tube. Now, that was in 2023. But she told us she genuinely thought she was going to die. She lost a lot of blood before they were able to stabilize her. The law last year, the Texas legislature passed the Life of the Mother Act, which does attempt to clarify that, you know, ectopic pregnancies are exempt from the law. It does clarify that a C-section scar ectopic pregnancy, which is in the uterus but is very dangerous, that is also an ectopic pregnancy that you can treat. Mm-hmm. And so it does make those clarifications. However, the malpractice lawyer who is representing many of these women in Texas told us, you know, she is still getting calls really frequently from women who have experienced delays in care.
9: Well, that, Carrie, I want to come to you because over the past 5 years, your team has spoken with OBGYNs and healthcare providers in Texas about how the state's abortion ban has complicated their medical treatment for ectopic pregnancies. What have you heard from them?
10: Well, we've heard from the physicians that we have surveyed and interviewed in our research is that, you know, they are aware of what treatment is needed for someone who is presenting for an ectopic pregnancy, as well as a range of other complications that may arise in pregnancy. But what has changed is the policy environment in which they are operating that has instilled an intense culture of fear among providers about whether or not the care that they provide will be interpreted as providing an abortion that is prohibited by law if they are seen as intervening too early. And so, as Dr. Huddleston described, you know, it's not always obvious right away whether or not a pregnancy is an ectopic pregnancy. It may be difficult to determine. And what we've heard from the providers that we've talked to is that they are often waiting longer than they probably otherwise would have until there is absolute definitive proof that a pregnancy is ectopic. And as we know, that may be too late.
9: Well, we're getting your stories and questions. We got this from Stephen, who says, is there ever a possibility of an embryo being viable in an ectopic pregnancy? Now, we should note that over 90% of ectopic pregnancies implant in the fallopian tubes, and those pregnancies are never viable. That's according to the American College of Obstetricians and Gynecologists. But they can also implant in the abdomen, the ovary, the cervix, even a cesarean scars. So, Dr. Huddleston, under what circumstances could an ectopic pregnancy be viable?
11: Really none. I mean, it's essentially not a viable pregnancy and is dangerous to the mother because it's going to rupture at some point and cause bleeding. So I think that's very clear. What's not clear is when that patient is in that gray area where you're not sure it's in the tube or it could be in the uterus and could be viable. And so the doctor is having to sort of juggle that and wait until there's enough evidence to know for sure that it's not a viable pregnancy in the uterus. And that's where I think we're talking about the delay possibly happening, because providers may be waiting for a level of definitive information that is beyond what we are waiting for in a state perhaps where we don't have that kind of culture.
9: Well, let's turn back to you for more of your experiences with ectopic pregnancy.
12: Hi, my name is Olivia. I'm from Boone, North Carolina. I've had two ectopic pregnancies. I was treated with methotrexate, which has a 65% success rate. And unfortunately, it did not work. So my tube ruptured and I was bleeding internally for a couple hours before I could be treated. The second one, I was also treated with methotrexate and it was successful. I was able to keep both of my tubes, but had I not, I would have, you know, less of a chance to get pregnant in the future. And North Carolina, the laws as far as abortion goes are easier than other states, but I fear that if I was to have another ectopic pregnancy in the future and the laws change, I wouldn't be as lucky. I might not even be here.
9: Thanks for that message. Dr. Huddleston, from a physician's perspective, during a pregnancy, there are complications that can arise that don't fit neatly into exemptions covered in strict abortion laws. So what does that mean for a healthcare practitioner trying to deliver the best care possible for their patients?
11: I mean, I think it's really tough. And I'm, you know, to be clear, not operating in one of those states. And so I can only imagine how difficult it would be to feel that your ability to sort of practice the care that we know is the right care, that is supported by national guidelines of what we should do, to feel that executing that care and those protocols is potentially could be questioned would be a really difficult place to be. And I think what we need to do is to really get the word out that these rises in deaths are happening. And I would say for every one of these deaths, there's probably many more close calls, many more cases of increased hemorrhage, but getting the word out that this is happening and that we need to allow providers to, execute care according to the guidelines that we have in place from American College of Obstetrics and Gynecology to provide the best and safest care.
9: Andrea, what other health complications showed up in the data you analyzed?
8: Yeah, so we sort of separately from our analysis of death certificate data, we also had, we have Texas hospitalization data. We were able to narrow in encounters, both inpatient encounters and emergency department encounters, where someone had a diagnosed ectopic pregnancy. And then within those encounters, we kind of looked for indications that someone had kind of serious bleeding. So either a code that indicated a hemorrhage or a transfusion. That jumped by, I believe, 29% comparing 2018 and 2019 to 2023 and 2024. So about 310 more women experienced significant bleeding in that post-abortion ban period. I think that sort of gets a bit to Dr. Huddleston's point that, deaths are a rare outcome, but there are really serious outcomes that appear to be more common and increasingly common.
9: Well, and Dr. Huddleston, is there a risk to future fertility?
11: If someone has an ectopic pregnancy, number one, it has to be treated hands down, right? Because it could be fatal. This is what this data shows. There is a risk to future pregnancy to some degree, no matter what you do, because we know now that there's something in the tube, it may have damaged the tube. There, the two treatments that we have, methotrexate, which is an injection versus surgery, there's some thought that using methotrexate does, maybe give you a better chance with no disruption to fertility because you're not removing the tube. Mm. So that is one of the reasons we like to try methotrexate first. It also avoids the risks of surgery. But there's guidelines of when we can use methotrexate, when we can use surgery. When we do surgery and we remove a tube, which we need to do sometimes to save the woman's life, the good news is often, as long as the other tube is present, fertility is actually pretty well maintained. So even losing one tube doesn't cut your fertility in half, actually. So I think women always need to be reassured when we're treating them that, the priority is their safety and their life, and that in many cases, their fertility can be moved.
9: We're having a little trouble with Dr. Huddleston's line, but we'll get her back. We're speaking with Dr. Heather Huddleston. She's an obstetrician, gynecologist, reproductive endocrinologist, and infertility specialist. Also with us, Andrea Suazo. She's a data reporter at ProPublica covering nonprofits and maternal health. And Carrie White, the executive and scientific director of ReSound Research for Reproductive Health. And we're hearing from you. Mary emails, I had an ectopic at 30. I was initially told I was having a miscarriage. A DNC was done to clear out the tissue, yet I continued to have the sensation that I was about to die. The only thing that saved me was that a best friend who was an OBGYN in another city called and said she thought I had a ruptured ectopic and would go into shock soon. She also told me what to tell my primary doctor to make her take action. I lost a fallopian tube, but she saved my life. I'm Jen White. You're listening to 1A. Last week, the Texas Department of State Health Services announced it will postpone the release of its latest maternal mortality report until after the midterms. Now, the report is expected to contain the first full year of data on maternal mortality in the state since its near total abortion ban went into effect. Carrie, why are officials delaying the report's release? What have they said?
10: There are a couple of reasons for the delay, but the reason that has been, you know, provided by officials at the Department of State Health Services is that the additional time is going to give them an opportunity to provide more informed recommendations about what can be done to address maternal mortality in the state.
9: And so when that report is released, how will healthcare providers and researchers use the data to better understand the connection, potential connection between the state's abortion ban and maternal health outcomes?
10: The report that will be released will contain data from 2024. The last report that was issued reported on maternal deaths from 2020 to 2021. So there's going to be a notable gap of information on maternal deaths in 2022 and 2023, which were the first 2 years in which Texas's abortion ban had gone into effect. And this is a really meaningful gap. It's going to make it difficult to identify any clear trends over time when you're missing this 2 year period of data. So we might find some information or see some changes, but without a longer time series, it's difficult to really know what else might have been happening in that intervening period to see if there was a shift that was already taking place or if whatever is happening in 2024 is unique. I think what's also important about the omission of these deaths is that in 2022 and 2023 is that every single one is a person who has a family, and those families deserve information about what happened and a full investigation of the cause of death around that, you know, led to their the end of their family members' lives. And without including an analysis of those data, we're really leaving Texans without the full information that they need to understand the policy changes and system level changes that are going to prevent these kinds of deaths in the future.
9: Well, Andrea, beyond Texas, a ProPublica investigation from December of 2024 found that states with strict abortion bans are not looking into whether their laws contribute to maternal deaths. Why not?
8: Yeah, I was not one of the writers of that piece, so I can't speak specifically to that. I know every state has sort of different criteria for how to kind of how to examine maternal deaths, and some states are kind of choosing to not look at specific subsets. I think the interesting thing about what we saw in the ectopic pregnancy death numbers is that there really is it's a rare enough type of death that when you look at any one state, you don't see this trend. You see kind of small numbers every so often. And it's only at the national level that you can really even see this.
9: And we should note that the U.S. doesn't do national maternal mortality reviews. Instead, it leaves that task up to state and local maternal mortality review committees. And as we said, some states are declining to convene those committees or are choosing to exclude certain data from their analysis. We're talking to Andrea Suazo. She's a data reporter at ProPublica covering nonprofits and maternal health. Dr. Heather Huddleston, she's an obstetrician, gynecologist, reproductive endocrinologist, and infertility specialist. And Carrie White, executive and scientific director at ReSound Research for Reproductive Health. Still to come, the Trump administration has gutted the CDC's staff and funding dedicated to bettering maternal health outcomes. What does that mean for ectopic pregnancy-related deaths? That's just ahead. This is 1A.

0: A company tries to buy the land your mobile home sits on. The law says you have a chance to buy it first. In Colorado, there are some people swinging for the fences.
1: We are still in the ballpark. 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
0: I'm Kai Rizdahl. What it takes to own the land you live on? That's next time on Marketplace. 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
6: Let's get back to ectopic pregnancies and a stark rise in pregnancy-related death and what it signals about the state of maternal health nationwide. We're here with Andrea Suazo. She's a data reporter at ProPublica covering nonprofits and maternal health. Dr. Heather Huddleston, she's an obstetrician gynecologist, reproductive endocrinologist, and infertility specialist. And Carrie White, executive and scientific director at ReSound Research for Reproductive Health. We still want to hear from you, especially if you are or were pregnant in a state where abortion is restricted or you've experienced an ectopic pregnancy. We heard from Amber, who says, I'm from Oklahoma and live in Massachusetts. I suffered an ectopic pregnancy in 2013 and still remember the utter urgency of my doctors to get me treated. And by Massachusetts law, the life-saving methotrexate shot to end the unviable pregnancy was free. I shudder to think what might have happened if it occurred in my home state. An ectopic pregnancy is traumatic enough, and these cruel abortion laws only make the mental health of women in these tragic situations worse. We also heard from Doris, who says, many years ago, I had an ectopic pregnancy. I had been trying to get pregnant for several years. An ultrasound didn't reveal anything. Blood tests indicated a failing pregnancy. I ended up having emergency surgery to remove the fallopian tube where the pregnancy was. You can still add your voice to the conversation. Email us, 1A@WAMU.org. Now, since the start of President Trump's second term, the administration has slashed the CDC's funding and staffing dedicated to healthcare research, including reproductive and maternal health. Lee Warner is the former chief of the Women's Health and Fertility Branch in the CDC's Division of Reproductive Health. He worked at the agency for 29 years before retiring in 2025. We asked him how recent funding and staffing cuts are affecting the agency's work, specifically on reproductive outcomes.
7: Deaths from hemorrhage remain a leading cause of pregnancy-related death, with ectopic pregnancy playing a significant role. It's ironic that despite all the attention given to maternal mortality, two-thirds of the staff from CDC's Division of Reproductive Health, with subject matter expertise that could help address this problem, are on paid administrative leave and remain so since April of last year. These individuals should be allowed to return to their positions to fulfill our collective mission of protecting the health of mothers and infants in this country.
6: I mean, Carrie, just put this conversation in the context of the state of maternal health more broadly in the U.S. right now.
8: Yeah, I mean, we know that there is a problem with maternal mortality in the United States. The rates of maternal death in the United States are higher than in many other developed countries with high incomes. And it has been that way for some time. What we also know is that in many of the states that have enacted abortion bans, maternal mortality was higher in those states before the bans went into effect. So these are also states that have, many of them have not expanded Medicaid, where there are a lot of reproductive age women who lack health insurance or who lack consistent access to health care as a result of this. And they're not able to get the kinds of medical care to help address preventable health problems that may complicate a pregnancy or manage health problems that they have so that they can enter and go through pregnancy as healthy as possible. And we also know from the analysis of state-level data and national data that a lot of these maternal deaths are preventable. There are things that can be done to help reduce the number of people who are dying in their pregnancy. And having access to consistent healthcare is one of the things that is going to help drive down those deaths.
6: Well, and Dr. Huddleston, because ectopic pregnancies, as we said, typically occur before prenatal care begins at 10 weeks, patients may turn to an emergency department for care where doctors are typically less familiar with the complication. They may be less familiar with its dangers and just overall gynecological and obstetric care. So what does that mean for the patient's treatment?
9: Right. I mean, I think this is where there's a big gap in our system where patients don't maybe have a primary care doctor they know or an OBGYN that they can get into when they're in an early pregnancy situation. So they're showing up at the emergency room, which I think really isn't an ideal place, especially when we know there may be some long-term follow-up. So if part of the process of understanding whether someone has an ectopic pregnancy requires that patient come back the next day for another blood test or 2 days later for another ultrasound so we can get the additional data we need to make a definitive diagnosis, the emergency room clearly is not set up for long-term care following patients. And so in some ways, I think one gap we have, and this is in every state, is a better way to have that sort of outpatient management happening in an efficient way. And so I certainly think a solution that we could think to is, are there better systems that we can put in place for helping women who are in the very early stages of pregnancy?
6: But Carrie, better understanding which systems could help prevent death, that comes from research. You have to understand how the systems in place are actually working. But we heard from Lee Warner about the institutional knowledge that has left the CDC. And when we think about that, or when research into critical maternal and reproductive health outcomes is interrupted or canceled, what does that mean for how we understand maternal health outcomes and maternal mortality?
8: Yeah, we really need these long-standing

0: And in some cases, dismantling of these systems over the last several years. This not only includes the officials who have been put on administrative leave at the CDC, but at the state level, some of these other key systems of surveillance around or monitoring around pregnancy-related health, like the Pregnancy Risk Assessment and Monitoring System that many states run to assess people's access to prenatal care, pregnancy-related care, and early infant health. The response rates for many of these surveys are low. There has been a divestment from this program at the federal level. And these are some of the key pieces of information that researchers and public health officials need to understand what challenges people are experiencing in their pregnancy-related care from the people who are seeking that care themselves, and what solutions may then be able to be created to address those challenges, reduce those barriers. I think another key thing that the divestment and disengagement around monitoring maternal health in this country is it doesn't allow us, doesn't give us the information that we need to try to tackle what we already know are profound racial and ethnic disparities in maternal health in this country. Pregnant Black people in this country have higher rates of maternal death, poorer pregnancy-related outcomes than white women in this country. And without that information, we're not going to be able to tackle those challenges.
1: Andrea, so far, the CDC and other federal agencies have not issued a public response to the increase in deaths from ectopic pregnancies. What did the Department of Health and Human Services tell you about its plans to support maternal and reproductive health?
2: Yeah, so they told us that they continue to track maternal mortality, and they told us this important work is being accelerated across the department to support healthy mothers, healthy babies, and strong families. We do know that the CDC had created an initiative, or had sort of formed an initiative with the American College of Obstetricians and Gynecologists, ACOG, that aimed to educate emergency medicine doctors about general reproductive health care. And they are working on ectopic pregnancies due to conversations that they had. They're working on issuing some guidelines for emergency medicine doctors on sort of how to handle, how to diagnose and treat ectopic pregnancies in the ED. The CDC is no longer funding that partnership. Mm-hmm. They're no longer a part of that partnership as of last year. And ACOG is now funding that themselves.
1: Well, it's interesting. In the UK, they experienced a similar spike in ectopic pregnancy deaths during the pandemic. That's part of the period you analyzed, Andrea. But they responded very differently than in the US. What happened there?
2: Yeah. So there are a lot of differences between the UK's healthcare system and the US's healthcare system, including that it's a nationalized healthcare system. And so they just have faster access to data, they can respond quicker, and they have a smaller population than the US does. However, they identified a COVID era surge in deaths in the UK and Ireland, and their maternal mortality investigation. They do case studies, and so they identified several specific instances where faster, better triaging of ambulance services would have potentially made a difference in that death. That it was, you know, it was urgent enough that the woman bled out before she reached emergency services, and so they changed how people experiencing ectopic pregnancy symptoms are prioritized in ambulance services. And so now they're prioritized at the top severity level. So ambulances will get dispatched faster. And they did a lot of sort of outreach on both educating, the medical community and the public about what this might look like, what the sort of urgency to respond.

0: Bond is. But, you know, really, I think Marion Knight, who leads that investigation, said really the first step was identifying that issue and then figuring out how to change things to address these preventable deaths.
1: We're talking to Andrea Suazo. She's a data reporter at ProPublica covering nonprofits and maternal health. Dr. Heather Huddleston, she's an obstetrician gynecologist, reproductive endocrinologist and infertility specialist. And Carrie White, executive and scientific director of ReSound Research for Reproductive Health. I'm Jen White. You're listening to 1A. We're also hearing from you. Judy says, I had an ectopic pregnancy of my own in 2003. I was on a plane with my husband when this unbearable pain took over me. I was taken to the ER and diagnosed with an ectopic pregnancy. I didn't even know I was pregnant. I had to go to the hospital and have an emergency surgery. I had part of my fallopian tube removed. I think often about the wonderful care I received from my doctor and the hospital personnel and how all anyone cared about was making sure I was okay. I got pregnant again 4 months later and had a beautiful baby boy. Dr. Huddleston, we've heard about some of the disinvestment in research around maternal health outcomes. Ideally, how do you think the federal government should work alongside emergency departments, birth centers, hospitals to address the rise in ectopic-related deaths?
2: I mean, I do think the important first step is really understanding these deaths at a more granular level so that we can get the true signal of what is driving it. So I think we can better approach what the solutions are. But I think a lot of the things that have been said here are really important. I think educating our providers that are really at the front line of seeing these patients on what are the ways to triage, what are the ways to move, you know, the treatment forward. I think in some of these abortion ban states, I think we know that ectopic pregnancy is exempt, but I think making it more clear how doctors can act up at, even if they're not seeing an ectopic. So there's that gray area where I think maybe providers are getting stuck. I think that would be another area. And I think the federal government could also work on, and we all could work on perhaps getting more information out to patients everywhere and women everywhere about these symptoms. You've heard from many of our callers that they were surprised to learn that this was happening, that this was a possibility. And I think more awareness with the public around what these symptoms are, how important they are to address quickly.
1: Well, let's get to one more voicemail.
3: My name is Susan from Bloomington, Illinois. I had an ectopic pregnancy in my 20s and had very good treatment. They caught it and I was even able to get pregnant after.
1: I want to hear from you, Andrea, where your reporting goes from here. As we said at the outset of this conversation, you're not making a direct link between state abortion bans and an increase in ectopic-related deaths. But what are you following in the months and years ahead to try to better understand why we're seeing this increase in these deaths?
0: Yeah. I mean, I think that something that has struck me in the past couple of years of working on maternal health investigations is that early pregnancy is really understudied, particularly at a population level. And so some of the information we have on ectopic pregnancy incidence and risk factors are decades old. And so I would really hope to see, and I think what we sort of hope for while we were writing and reporting this story is more research. We would love to sort of have this article raise the profile of this question and see folks who have the ability to kind of dig into the data, to spend a lot of time kind of understanding the case studies, really look at what's happening and why.
1: Well, we'll keep an eye on this story. That's Andrea Suazo. She's a data reporter at ProPublica covering nonprofits and maternal health. Also with us today, Dr. Heather Huddleston. She's an obstetrician gynecologist, reproductive endocrinologist, and infertility specialist. She's also the chief medical advisor at Alara Health. and Carrie White. She's a non-resident fellow in maternal and reproductive health at Rice University's Baker Institute for Public Policy. She's also the executive and scientific director of ReSound Research for Reproductive Health. Thanks to you all. Well, we plan to bring you more health coverage here on 1A, and we want to know what you think we should cover next. Email us at 1A@WAMU.org or use our app, 1A Vox Pop. Today's producer was Lauren Hamilton, and thank you to Phil Edwards at Vermont Public for providing engineering support this hour. This program comes to you from WAMU, part of American University in Washington, distributed by NPR. I'm Jen White. Todd Zwillick is with you tomorrow for the Friday News Roundup. Hope you tune in. Thanks for listening, and we'll talk more soon. This is 1A.

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4: 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Nearly 500,000 Haitians live in New York, Miami, and Boston combined. This summer, their temporary protective status was canceled, meaning they can be arrested and deported by federal immigration agents. 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It's hosted by WNYC's Brian Lehr. You can call in with your questions, comments, and stories. That's tonight at 7 o'clock right here on WNYC. 80 degrees, mostly cloudy right now here in Lower Manhattan. It's 4 p.m.
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4: The American Academy of Pediatrics is warning that increased immigration crackdowns under the Trump administration are leading to children missing medical appointments and emergency care. I'm Sean Carlson, and this is All Things Considered. It's on WNYC. Also coming up earlier this winter, Jesse Diggins retired as one of America's greatest cross-country skiers. Now the 35-year-old is charting a new path.
6: There's nobody better at kind of grinding something out, and 100-mile distance is really about grinding, you know.
4: Diggins trades in her ski boots for running shoes. That's coming up. And later it's Thursday, so it's time to break down the latest local transit news. On the way is on the way. We're going to have all that and more. Stay with us. News headlines are next.

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1: And it's on WNYC. More All Things Considered coming your way in just a moment. The American Academy of Pediatrics is warning that increased immigration crackdowns under the Trump administration are leading to children missing medical appointments and emergency care. We're going to get the latest on that and more coming up.
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3: I'm Janae Pierre, the host of NYC Now. 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It's why we've created an in-depth analysis of the news here in New York. 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
1: And right now, you're listening to All Things Considered. Coming up later this evening at 8 p.m., it is On Point. On the show this evening, calls to slow down the development of artificial intelligence are growing. On the show this evening, hear about the real threats of AI, what a slowdown might look like, and who will or can enforce it. That's coming up at 8 o'clock tonight. It's right here on WNYC. 79 degrees right now here in lower Manhattan. We're going to see temperatures this evening falling into the upper 60s. For tomorrow here in our area, sunny skies, highs in the low 80s with a few clouds here and there. Tomorrow night, lows in the low 60s. By Saturday, mostly sunny. It's going to be a lot cooler. Highs only reaching the low 70s that day. We're almost at the end of the week. Hang in there. WNYC at 420.

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1: 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I'm Juana Summers.
2: And I'm Mary Louise Kelly. On a recent hot summer day, NPR immigration correspondent Jasmine Garst was walking into a soccer game when she got an alarming message on WhatsApp. A mother saying her child's life was in danger. Jasmine reports it's part of a worrying pattern emerging in immigrant communities.
3: The heat was sweltering that day. In Maryland, a six-year-old boy was having trouble breathing. My child woke up this morning feeling like he was suffocating. The woman says in the voice message, "I'm worried." The boy had a history of asthma. She had my number because I handed out to a lot of people in the course of my reporting. And I told her, "I'm not a medical professional or a lawyer. This sounds like an emergency." She told me she'd been debating whether to take him to the local clinic. She asked that we use her first initial, M, because although her son is a U.S. citizen, M and her husband are undocumented. That's why they were worried. All northbound roads have had ICE operations on them, she says in another audio message. She was worried about getting detained. She decided to wait it out. M's situation is increasingly common. A new report by the American Academy of Pediatrics found that 40% of pediatricians have noticed families staying away from care due to immigration concerns. In addition, Dr. Lee Beers, chief medical officer of the association, says
4: they have seen families in their practice who are hesitant to apply for public health services and support such as Medicaid. And they also noted that there are families in their practice who are avoiding sending their children to school.
3: Back in Maryland, the boy was taking a turn for the worse. M later told me he was very pale. His lips were turning blue. They took the bus to the local clinic. It was nighttime. By the time they got there, the doctor told her the kid was in serious condition. He was given oxygen. In another voice message, she says her son has been medevaced to Washington, D.C. God, let him be okay. There wasn't room for her on the helicopter, so she was told to meet them at the hospital in D.C. Here she is again.
5: El Uber es seguro.
3: I'm wondering, she says, will I be safer in an Uber? If my whole family drives, what if we get stopped? Do ICE agents get on public transportation? A nurse at the Maryland clinic paid for the Uber. I just passed by the Washington Monument, she says. She calls it the Needle. And the White House. She said she was scared. Would the hospital ask for immigration papers? So, legally, hospitals can ask for immigration status, but they can't deny emergency care over it. There have, however, been reports of ICE agents at medical facilities. And now there's another reason for immigrants, including those here legally, to worry about medical care. As of this week, when deciding whether to admit people into the U.S. or grant a path to legal residency, immigration officials will now consider a wider range of public benefits that person receives. They will also consider what benefits family members get. Medicaid and food benefits could be considered. And this is part of a shift in how the Trump administration is approaching immigration enforcement. Earlier this year, we saw these loud, bombastic ICE raids in Minneapolis. Last year, in LA and Chicago. Those operations drew heavy backlash. Now the strategy is quieter. The number of detentions has skyrocketed, but increasingly, enforcement also means cutting off access to services and benefits, pushing people to self-deport. 22 states and D.C. are jointly suing the Department of Homeland Security, saying this could keep people away from hospitals and medical services. In an email to NPR, DHS responded, quote, "This is the ideological contortion required by left-wing leaders to justify their defrauding of the American taxpayer at the hands of illegal criminals." This is M and her son, the morning after, speaking from the ICU. He was there for several days.
5: Hola, buenos días, mis amigos.
6: Hola.
3: Turns out the boy had a respiratory infection, which triggered a severe asthma attack. The hospital told her she should have brought him in sooner. Jasmine Garst, NPR News, Maryland.
1: New York Times journalist turned filmmaker Walter Thompson Hernandez has been telling stories of Southern California for much of his career. He wrote a book called The Compton Cowboys about Black equestrians dedicated to getting inner city kids on horses and off the streets. Critic Bob Mondello says his new film, If I Go, Will They Miss Me?, is an intense but tender coming-of-age story set in the Watts neighborhood of Los Angeles.
6: When you live in the flight path of LAX, it makes sense. You dream of flying. 12-year-old Anthony is known as Little Ant, which makes his dad Big Ant.
7: I remember the first time Dad took me to the beach.
8: Oh, Ant! I know you ain't scared, come on! Ain't that cold?
7: And we counted all the airplanes that took off that day.
6: Both of them dream of taking off, adventure for Little Ant, who's reading about Greek mythology in school, escape for his dad, who's been in and out of prison since he was just a bit older than his son is now. He's been absent a lot of Little Ant's life, a fact the boy has long since rationalized.
7: Kind of like Odysseus, who eventually returned back to Ithaca after being away from his family for a really long time.
6: Big Ant does love his son, but that doesn't keep him from being an unreliable family man. His wife prays every morning when he's around.
9: Thank you, God. Help me to be patient today.
6: And without fail, he'll try her patience. He's barely there for her or the kids, and when he is, he's apt to say the wrong thing, as when Little Ant gets beat up at school.
10: How you think that made me look out here?
6: Leading to further complications and a small miracle of community as others step up to protect loyal son from wayward father. Writer-director Walter Thompson Hernandez filmed largely at the Nickerson Gardens housing project in Watts, surrounding his performers with faces he found there, a smart way of grounding in the real, a film that keeps taking fanciful flight. When, say, Little Ant looks out his window and imagines young men in the courtyard with arms thrust down in inverted Vs, lined up like planes taxiing on a runway. Or watches his notebook doodles dancing around the page as his teacher poses a question.
11: Can anyone tell me, based off our assignment this week, where Pegasus the winged horse came from?
6: Little Ant is building himself a Pegasus costume at home as a class project, so he's got this.
7: Pegasus' dad was a god. He was Zeus's brother. They called him Poseidon.
6: He imagines his father in a toga with a trident.
7: And they was real close. Like, best friends close.
6: Would that that were true at home.
12: You can't just take Anthony to the beach one time and just expect everything to go back to normal. It don't work like that.
10: I don't feel like talking.
12: Why are y'all yelling at me?
6: Young actor Bodie Dell brings a sweet openness to the 12-year-old at the film center, while J. Alphonse Nicholson and Danielle Brooks are painfully well-matched as parents who are almost never on the same page.
13: We're not perfect. Your daddy is a work in progress. I'm a work in progress. But we're going to figure this out.
6: With visuals recalling everything from the bayou fantasy Beasts of the Southern Wild to groundbreaking works by Charles Burnett and Spike Lee, If I Go, Will They Miss Me? Is rich in resonance and in forgiveness for characters who, while flawed,
14: dear God,
6: have eyes fixed on the skies.
14: I pray you protect Little Ant and everything he do.
6: Yes, they stumble. The film gives them wings. I'm Bob Mondello.
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0: And it's on WNYC. Coming up, a bill backed by the crypto sector suffered a major defeat in the Senate on Tuesday. Tens of millions of dollars were spent promoting the bill.
15: I think a lot of that work was done behind closed doors with mostly just friends of the industry.
0: More on the latest hit to the crypto sector coming up in just a moment here on All Things Considered. News headlines are next. 79 degrees, mostly cloudy right now here in Lower Manhattan. We're going to see lows in the upper 60s overnight. It's 4:30.
16: Temporary Protected Status, or TPS, allows people fleeing from danger to live and work in the United States. This summer, the Trump administration canceled that status for Haitians. I'm Brian Lehrer, and I'm teaming up with public radio stations in Boston and Miami for Haiti on the Line, the TPS emergency. 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
19: Live from NPR News in Culver City, California, I'm Duane Brown. On Capitol Hill, Republican House Speaker Mike Johnson has adjourned his chamber early so members can go home and campaign ahead of the midterm election. NPR's Quill Lawrence tells us the move prevents lawmakers from voting on articles of impeachment against Defense Secretary Pete Hegseth over the war in Iran.
20: The bill would close a loophole that prevents some veterans who get VA disability benefits from also collecting full military retirement pay.
21: That we've earned it. I was willing to give my life, no problem, for this country.
20: That's Jen Knott, who saw combat in Iraq. After years of waiting, she says the support is finally there to force a vote on the bill, and Congress is going home.
21: It has a real world effect on myself and my family, and the other veterans and their families that are involved in this. You know, in this economy, we need our retirement.
20: Around 50,000 veterans are affected. The bill has been blocked from a vote by fiscal hawks in the past, but advocates hope it will pass after Congress returns in November. Quill Lawrence, NPR News.
19: Meanwhile, the war with Iran and a shortage of refining capacity are driving up energy prices. NPR's Scott Horsley reports that's one factor that prompted the Fed to raise its benchmark interest rate yesterday for the first time since 2023.
22: Energy prices continue to soar. AAA says the average price of gasoline jumped 7 cents a gallon overnight, while the price of diesel fuel jumped 8 cents to a new record high of $6.39 a gallon. Rising interest rates are not good for home builders. Builders broke ground on fewer new homes in August, although most of the decline was in apartment buildings. Permits for future home construction were also down last month. Scott Horsley, NPR News, Washington.
19: On Wall Street, stocks rebounded today, finishing mostly higher across the board. This is NPR News.
23: And it's on WNYC in New York. I'm Sean Carlson, 79 degrees right now at 432. City officials are investigating after a 20-year-old died yesterday evening in Department of Correction custody at the Queens Criminal Courthouse. DOC officials say Luis Alberto Lopez Castillo went into, quote, medical distress around 6:30 after a scheduled court appearance. He was pronounced dead at a local hospital. Court records show Lopez Castillo is facing charges of robbery, assault, grand larceny, and criminal weapons possession in Queens. He was also facing murder charges in the Bronx on a separate incident from last year. Attorneys in both cases have not yet responded to messages. New York City Comptroller Mark Levine is using employee pension funds to help fight the city's housing shortage. Levine says four pension funds will invest $300 million in a housing development fund connected to the AFL-CIO, a federation of labor unions. The fund finances housing citywide. The comptroller says projects across the city are stalling because they need loans to get started.
24: The zoning is ready. They have a developer, but they're waiting and waiting and waiting for financing, and projects die because it can take years.
23: The AFL-CIO has financed the construction of more than 44,000 units in New York City since the 1980s. A famed watering hole in Penn Station called Trax is celebrating its reopening after being closed for 7 years. Reverend Brian Jordan was on hand to bless the taps.
25: God is great. God is good. God is the neighborhood. We're right here at Penn Station. We're open for Trax. God bless you. Yeah.
23: The bar closed when the MTA renovated the station's Long Island Railroad concourse. While the Reverend sipped a Guinness on one end, 46-year-old Jules Barada from Port Jefferson ordered two beers, one for her, one for her husband. They had their first date 8 years ago at the original Trax.
26: We couldn't wait for it to get open so we could have a beer after work and just celebrate where it all began for us.
23: Trax has another location in Grand Central Madison. Looking at the weather right now, it's 79 degrees out there, mostly cloudy at the moment. For the rest of tonight, mostly cloudy. More showers, thunderstorms are possible tonight. It's going to be humid this evening with lows in the low 70s. For tomorrow, sunny skies, highs hitting about 82 in the afternoon with partly cloudy skies tomorrow night, lows in the low 60s. By Saturday, it's going to be mostly sunny. It's going to stay relatively cool that day, high only getting up to about 72 on Saturday afternoon with mostly cloudy skies that night, lows in the low 60s. By Sunday, showers are likely pretty much through the day with a high again around 72 degrees. 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It's a Thursday, 4:35.
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23: It's All Things Considered on WNYC. I'm Sean Carlson. For 9 years, All Points West Distillery in Newark has made some of New Jersey's most acclaimed craft spirits. But All Points founder says he can't keep the business alive in the Garden State. So as WNYC's Michael Saul Warren reports, he's heading to the Hudson Valley for the distillery's next chapter.
1: We're doing our botanical spirits right now.
3: Inside the mural-covered cinder block building in Newark's Ironbound neighborhood, Gil Spear is making gin.
1: What we do is we will do a 16-hour maceration of botanicals in a base alcohol at 130 proof, and we'll transfer to the stills.
3: Spear and his team at All Points West Distillery have made award-winning whiskey, gin, rum, and vodka since 2017. The space has a pair of stills, dozens of barrels, and a tasting room that seats about 20 people.
1: The tasting room was not the main revenue driver. The tasting room was how to create awareness, how to create an experience, how to get access to customers.
3: For years, that was enough. But those who work in the business say the alcohol industry is having a hard time these days. Supply chains disrupted during the COVID-19 pandemic have remained unsteady amid international conflicts and President Donald Trump's tariffs. And a Gallup poll last year found just 54% of Americans said they drink alcohol, a record low. National brands are pumping out more and more products to try and win back customers. That means the big players are demanding more shelf space in liquor stores with their own specialty spirits. Spear says All Points West has seen its wholesale revenue drop roughly 20% since 2022.
1: You can go in and sometimes count 30 to 40 bottles from the same distillery on the single shelf. And that's something that didn't really exist when we opened. We didn't see how fake craft would crowd out real craft.
3: Craft distillers in New Jersey say New Jersey is part of the problem, that state regulations are holding back their businesses. They want to be able to ship spirits directly to customers and to serve food in their tasting rooms, things other states allow. New Jersey has made some changes, like allowing distilleries to sell at farmers markets. State lawmakers are considering at least a half dozen bills related to distilleries, including measures to allow direct shipping and food service. John Granata is the co-founder of Jersey Spirits Distillery in Fairfield and the president of the New Jersey Craft Distillers Guild. He says many of those bills have languished for years in the face of opposition from the restaurant industry and alcohol distributors.
4: They're never going to see the light of day.
3: Spear says direct-to-consumer shipping is the top priority for distillers.
1: And direct-to-consumer shipment is what saved the wine industry 20 years ago. And it's presumably what can change the craft spirits industry today.
3: State Senator Kristen Corrado is a North Jersey Republican. She's sponsoring the bill to allow direct shipments. It's based on Kentucky's Bourbon Without Borders law and was first proposed in 2018. Corrado is frustrated it's not gotten traction.
5: We're just doing what other states are doing, and we want our local distilleries to stay here and continue to thrive.
3: But New York distilleries can already do what their New Jersey peers dream of. New York began allowing direct shipments during the pandemic as a temporary measure that's now permanent. New York also allows craft distilleries to serve food and sell other local craft beers and wine. And New York offers a tax credit based on production volume to help craft distillers offset excise taxes. Spear says that's a big deal.
1: So they realize that the New York producers are at a disadvantage in terms of energy cost, labor cost, compared to, let's say, Kentucky or the Caribbean.
3: Granada says New York is leaving New Jersey far behind.
4: They're actually progressive and contemporizing and trying to stay ahead of the pack and realizing that consumerism is changing. It's changed dramatically.
3: Spear said he's optimistic about the future in Kingston, but leaving Newark is bittersweet.
1: It's very specific here. The mix of Afro-Caribbean culture, the mix of African-American culture, the mix of Brazilian culture, it's unique in the world. And where I'm going to has a lot of great things, but it does not have that very special mix. So yeah, I'm going to miss it.
3: September of next year would be All Points West's decade anniversary in Newark, but Spare doubts they'll make it to that milestone. He says the move to Kingston is planned for this spring. Michael Saul Warren, WNYC News.
2: From NPR News, it's All Things Considered. I'm Mary Louise Kelly.
7: And I'm Juana Summers. The crypto sector just experienced the equivalent of getting crushed in a playoff game. A bill the industry spent tens of millions of dollars promoting suffered a major defeat in the Senate. This was the latest setback in what has been a difficult year for the crypto sector. NPR senior business editor Rafael Nam is here to help us understand. Hey there.
8: Hey, Juana.
7: Rafael, tell us about this bill and what makes it so important.
8: So the bill is known as the Clarity Act. And the crypto sector has been wanting to pass it since last year. And its goal was to create rules to regulate the industry. And I realize that may sound kind of boring, Juana, but think about it. Had it passed, rules covering just about every aspect of crypto would have been officially part of American law for the first time and reshaped the financial system, making crypto as legitimate as stocks and bonds.
7: Wait a minute. So the crypto sector wanted more regulations?
8: I know, yeah. And that may sound surprising. Because when you talk to people in the crypto sector, they always say, oh, we want regulations. We want clear rules of the road. But critics say the crypto sector really just wants their own regulations that go easy on the industry and wanted this Republican Congress to essentially lock favorable rules in. Here's Mark Hayes from Americans for Financial Reform.
15: There's this industry narrative that says this bill was a result of years of work, but I think a lot of that work was done behind closed doors with mostly just friends of the industry.
8: Now, the crypto industry and Republicans insist this has been a transparent process, but in the end, the vote failed.
7: Is that the only reason it failed?
8: No, there was also a lot of opposition from banks and small community banks especially, but the biggest source of friction was President Trump. He has been a big backer of the crypto industry and has been strongly pushing for this bill. The problem here, though, was a dispute over an ethics clause in the bill that was intended to prevent conflicts of interest by federally elected officials. Now, remember, this summer, the president disclosed he and his family had made $1.4 billion mm-hmm. from the investments in crypto ventures. And that was a number that many Democrats just could not stomach. And many believed this clause just wasn't strong enough to prevent Trump and White House officials from directly benefiting from the industry. Here's Alex Thornton from the Center for American Progress, a Democratic think tank, and on why the bill didn't go far enough.
9: It basically would have codified, it would have sealed into law loopholes for crypto and the ability of the administration officials who have been involved with crypto to continue profiting off of their crypto investments.
8: Now, Republicans in the White House have defended the ethics clause. Senator Cynthia Lummis from Wyoming said in a statement this week that President Trump agreed to, quote, unprecedented ethics restrictions and said the bill had, quote, some of the toughest ethics restrictions in U.S. history.
7: So, Rafael, what comes next for crypto?
8: So the crypto sector has vowed to try again, but the calendar doesn't work in their favor. Mm. It's looking very unlikely this bill will pass this year with the midterm elections just around the corner. And who knows, Fana, who will be controlling Congress mm-hmm. next year. So, you know, this hasn't been a great year for cryptocurrencies either, with the markets tumbling for most of the year. Bitcoin, for example, is down more than 10%. So this setback at the Senate is another bitter pill for an industry that thought this year would be a game changer, but instead is facing one of the biggest setbacks ever.
7: NPR senior business editor Rafael Nam, thanks so much.
8: Thank you, Anna.
2: The saga of musicians Ed Sheeran and Macklemore continues to spiral. What began with a political statement on stage now involves billionaire sports team owners, musicians quitting a tour, millions of dollars in donations. Let's bring in NPR Music's Isabella Gomez Sarmiento. Hey there.
10: Hi, Mary Louise.
2: For those of us catching up, where do we even start?
10: So you have to go back to September 4th when Macklemore was opening for a show by Ed Sheeran at MetLife Stadium in New Jersey. During his performance, he said part of the reason he wanted to play these shows was to be able to say Free Palestine on stage.
11: I want those words to be loud and clear so the people from Gaza all the way to the occupied West Bank know that we have not forgotten them.
10: He went on to perform a song called Heinz Hall, which was written in tribute to the students at Columbia University who camped out to protest Israel's war in Gaza. Against what our country is funding. Block the barricade until Palestine is free. Block the barricade until Palestine is free. When I was seven, I learned a lesson. Macklemore also referenced conflicts in Lebanon and Sudan, and he railed against ICE, U.S. Immigrations and Customs Enforcement.
2: Okay, so Macklemore says all these things. After those performances, he gets kicked off the tour. Did he give a reason why? Did Ed Sheeran give a reason why?
10: So on Monday, Macklemore posted a statement on his social media saying he was off the tour. He was supposed to play several more shows on this U.S. leg of Ed Sheeran's tour. Macklemore wrote that stadium owner Robert Kraft had refused to host him at his venue. Ed Sheeran put out his own statement saying it was the tour's promoter who ultimately decided to remove Macklemore. That promoter, Messina Touring, told NPR that the decision was made because of pressure from the venue owners. Robert Kraft, who owns Gillette Stadium in Boston and multiple sports teams who play there, confirmed to Rolling Stone that he blocked Macklemore from performing at his stadium over the MetLife speech and what he called a broader history of anti-Semitic rhetoric and imagery. He seems to be alluding to a costume Macklemore wore on stage in 2014, which drew backlash for appearing to be an anti-Semitic caricature. Macklemore apologized for that costume back in 2014.
2: Meanwhile, we said this is spiraling, and one of the ways it's spiraling is other artists on the tour who are now all responding with their feet to Macklemore's removal?
10: That's correct. Basically, all of the other opening acts on the tour have dropped out. The singers Lucas Graham and Aaron Rowe, who were supposed to open for the rest of the U.S. tour, they announced they were leaving. The musician Finneas, who's best known for his work with his sister, Billie Eilish, he says he's no longer going to be opening for Sheeran on the South American part of the tour. And then the Irish band Bioga, which has a very long history of playing with Sheeran and was actually his backing band on stage, they also dropped out. All of the musicians wrote that they stood in solidarity with Palestinian people and that they couldn't support the silencing of another artist.
2: Okay, but go back, Ed Sheeran himself, what is he saying?
10: Ed Sheeran has tried really hard to stay apolitical in all of this. In his original social media statement, he wrote that he's appalled by the conflict in Israel and Gaza,

0: and say they will be donating $2 million each, though they haven't specified which organizations the funds will go to. There are 10 shows left in Sheeran's U.S. tour, and then he's scheduled to perform in Latin America through December, so we'll be keeping an eye on how it goes.
1: Sounds like war in the Middle East, leading into a spiraling of war amongst musicians. NPR's Isabella Gomez-Sarmiento, thanks so much for your reporting.
0: Thank you.

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2: 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I'm Sean Carlson.
3: If you have questions for Winter, or
2: it's Thursday. That means it's time for On the Way, our weekly segment on All Things Considered, breaking down the week's transit news. Joining us is WNYC's transportation reporter Stephen Nesson and Ramsey Khalife and editor Clayton Guza. All right, let's start off with a splashy transportation announcement from Mayor Mamdani this week. He put out his administration's first Vision Zero plan. It lays out his goals to reduce traffic deaths across New York. Now, he's been facing pressure from street safety advocates following a string of hit-and-run deaths this summer. So, Stephen, can you just walk us through the takeaways from this announcement?
4: There's a lot there, Sean. Yeah. There's 8 goals, hundreds of action items. But at the same time, this is really just a continuation of the program that was started under de Blasio in 2014. Mm. But just a few things to hone in on. One, let's talk about daylighting. That is removing parking near intersections so everyone can see each other. You know, there are a lot of crashes at these intersections because cars can't see people and vice versa. But it does come with some baggage, that program. Mayor Adams also had a plan to install more daylighting, but then downplayed the value of it. Mm-hmm. Mamdani's bringing it back. He wants to do 1,000 intersections a year with these massive redesigns, not just putting up no parking signs, but putting up physical barriers so people cannot park at those intersections with planters or bike racks, mm-hmm. something permanent.
2: Yeah.
4: All right, let's talk about another one. He wants to create pedestrian-only zones. There was virtually no details about this, but the idea that there could be a swath of the city with no vehicles is interesting. Yeah. Think about how Times Square was expanded to have a larger pedestrian section, maybe something more like that. Yeah. But it'll be curious to see where he chooses and how big it'll be.
2: Okay.
4: And lastly, one thing, you know, he really focused on was ramping up the enforcement arm of the NYPD and other enforcement, cracking down on illegal behavior from drivers.
5: Right. Let's dive into the enforcement end of this strategy, right? Mm-hmm. One piece of context here is that the report that they put out had this really interesting data point or data set that showed over half of the traffic deaths in the past few years have all involved what the transportation department is calling a major violator. That's a driver with a big violation, like being busted for a hit and run, mm-hmm. DWI, mm-hmm. driving without a license, or just having a lot of violations, traffic citations. And the data really spells out very clearly that the city's worst drivers are responsible for a majority of the traffic deaths, mm-hmm. right? So as Stephen said, Mamdani wants state lawmakers, he wants more enforcement. And one thing that he wants is state lawmakers to give changes in legislation that gives the police more authority to seize license plates, harsher penalties for people driving on drugs. He also wants a lot of automated tickets. Now, the NYPD has really this year and over the last year, and says they'll continue to do so, is focus on illegal e-bikes and e-scooters that are also causing a problem on the streets for some people. Mm-hmm. But the degree at which they might crack down on these dangerous drivers, a little unclear, right? That presents a little tension for Mamdani, right? After all, he was elected as this far-left socialist who's previously protested and criticized the police. Mm-hmm. And the mayor, during his announcement earlier this week, he said, well, okay, enforcement is one tool to improve safety.
6: I do not measure success by an increased number of tickets or by an increased number of violations.

0: To me, the judgment of success is by a change in behavior.
1: Right. And the question is, can he oversee that type of change in behavior without an aggressive police crackdown? And what type of police crackdown is he comfortable with? We're gonna kind of see. We've seen the report. The action will come.
2: Yeah, interesting. All right, let's take a little bit of a U-turn here from drivers to driverless automobiles. We talked about this a little bit last week. New Yorkers may have noticed, some new Tesla cyber taxis that have started to pop up around town in recent weeks. Ramsey, is Tesla gearing up to launch an autonomous taxi service?
3: Well, I first reported on these cyber cabs last week, but since then, the story really has raised even more questions of what Tesla's really doing in New York and what their technology is actually capable of. So it's unclear what these cyber cabs are testing. The city transportation department officials, they emphasize that the electric car company is testing what's, quote, a supervised self-driving feature that has a steering wheel and a human operator behind it. They differentiate between Tesla's driver assistance feature, which can also be, by the way, used in regular Tesla cars that consumers can buy, and the features of a Waymo that's more of a fully autonomous vehicle. But we need to know what comes next. In Texas, Florida, and California, where the Tesla robo-taxi service, as they call it, officially launched a few weeks ago, the service is marketed as a fully autonomous car that picks up and drops off riders. Inside the vehicle are two seats with a screen in the middle. There's no steering wheel, no manual brakes, or side view mirrors. So is Tesla gearing up to bring this same service in New York? They've repeatedly ignored my request for comment on the rollout. I've even stopped by their very large showroom, by the way, in Gowanus, and a manager told me that the company prefers the public to make their own opinions. And Tesla, instead of interacting with the traditional press like myself, what we do know is that they're actively hiring, quote, AI safety operators in Flushing and in upstate in Buffalo to test this technology. That's what we know.
2: Interesting.
1: I want to flash back like 15 years ago or 13 years ago. Remember when Uber was first coming into the
2: city? Totally disrupted the market.
1: Yeah. They totally disrupted the market, but they, you know, they found some loophole to come in. You know, they couldn't be yellow taxis, so they registered all these tens of thousands of cars through the city's black car base program, which previously, before like smartphones, was just like you call a car and you could dispatch it to Uber, and the technology changed the game. But Uber blitzed in, right? Tens and tens and tens of thousands of cars, and gained a lot of public support because they were subsidizing rides, giving people cheap rides. And they got, you know, by the time regulators in the city really got their hands around it and really passed meaningful measures to kind of put guardrails on the industry, they already had 80,000 cars on the street. It contributed significantly, data shows, to gridlock and traffic in the city. So the fear here, or the concern here, is Tesla trying to do the same thing? Are they trying to get in and kind of set up, get their kind of feet in the ground in the market before regulators really have a chance to really understand or tighten their grip around self-driving cars and self-driving taxis?
3: Yeah, and let's compare that to another company, Waymo. They followed really strict guidelines when they tried to test out this permit early this year. It was 6 months. They submitted 10 different data and narrative reports and tested their cars over thousands of miles. So I actually spoke with Matthew Wansley. He's a professor of law who focuses on AI and automated vehicles, really looks into all this. He was well aware of the rise of Uber in the city and says what Tesla is doing is a little different. Uber and also Waymo had a service that's ready to go for the public, but Tesla isn't really there yet.
4: I think Tesla has deliberately confused the market about what's going on. So the important technological and safety distinction is between driver assistance and automated driving.
5: You know, that said, Waymo is wildly popular in places it operates, in California. And New Yorkers have been in Waymos. It's not like it's totally foreign to many people.
2: Yeah, yeah. Okay. Well, changing gears from above ground to underground, some of the city's subway trains looking a little bit grimy these days. Steven, you reported that's because a couple of the MTA's train car washers are undergoing repairs. First of all, tell us, what is a train car washer? And second, when are they going to be fixed?
5: So I went to the Canarsie Yard and took a look at the car washer. It's sort of this giant outdoor structure, sort of like a giant gate. The trains enter it.
1: It looks like Stargate.
2: Okay. Right. I can wrap my head around that.
5: Transport yourself. Yeah. And they get blasted with a cleaning solution. There's brushes. Then it passes through to dry off and comes back for a rinse.
2: Yeah.
5: This all happens in the train yard.
2: Yeah.
5: And basically, since last December, the MTA signed a $73 million contract to rehab three train car washes. One at Canarsie that serves and cleans the L trains. The one in Jamaica cleans EF, M, and R trains. And there's also a contract for 207th Street, where the A and the 1 trains get washed. But take a close look next time you're on the L train. Those are pretty grimy.
2: Yeah.
5: You could see the sludge on the side of the windows. Yep. It looks like someone splattered coffee on the side that is then fossilized and hardened. And they're super gross.
2: Yeah. Really
5: but the MTA says some trains, like on the EFMNR lines and even the L, for example, they could be cleaned at other train yards. It's sort of at their discretion.
1: The insides of trains are still getting cleaned. We want to be clear about that.
3: Right.
1: Where you actually
3: I wonder
1: sit.
3: If I can go in one of those and get washed myself.
2: Yeah.
5: So, you should really look at the difference between a brand new train and an old train. It's shocking.
2: You can see. Yeah.
3: I'll just say, though, this problem does fit into a greater issue that the MTA has, is all these depots and yards are just older. They're falling apart. They need to fix them up. This is where they clean and maintain vehicles, cars and train cars. So they're investing billions of dollars into these yards, hopefully to make them better and to fit new modern train cars as well.
2: Okay. We have to leave it there for today. Thanks to WNYC's transportation reporter Stephen Nesson and Ramsey Khalifa and editor Clayton Guza. You can stay in the know on all things transit or ask a question of your own by signing up for our weekly newsletter. That's at gothamist.com/newsletters. My friends, thanks so much.
1: Thanks, Sean.
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1: And it's on WNYC. Coming up in just a moment, you might be familiar with the John Wilson show How To on HBO. Well, maybe you're not familiar with his new documentary that's coming out. It's called The History of Concrete. Bit of a whimsical look at the history of concrete. In just a moment, we're going to hear from WNYC culture reporter Sonia Rao about the movie and the conversation she had with the director. That's coming up in just a moment.
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3: A company tries to buy the land your mobile home sits on. 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
3: I'm Kai Rizdahl. 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
1: Looking ahead to later tonight, Latino USA is at 9. The 9/11 attacks left a country willing to do almost anything in the name of safety. That included the creation of the Department of Homeland Security. Tonight on Latino USA, an exploration of the major changes and events over the past 25 years that altered the U.S. stance toward immigrants. That's coming up at 9. It's right here on WNYC. At the moment here in Lower Manhattan, 78 degrees. We're going to see temperatures in the upper 60s overnight tonight. For tomorrow, it's going to be pretty nice. Highs in the upper 70s in the afternoon. 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It's a Thursday at 5:20.

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1: It's All Things Considered on WNYC. I'm Sean Carlson. The HBO series How To with John Wilson introduced filmmaker John Wilson as a quirky documentary director with a unique perspective on New York City. He brought viewers along for life lessons on how to make small talk, how to cover your furniture, and how to find a parking spot, all by highlighting the oddball charm that makes New York, well, New York. Wilson has now directed his first feature film, The History of Concrete. WNYC culture reporter Sonia Rao joins us now to talk about how the film fits into Wilson's celebrated body of work. All right, Sonia, for listeners who just aren't familiar, who is John Wilson?
2: Sure. Well, he's a native New Yorker. He was raised in Queens and Long Island before he went to film school. Most people, I would say, know him for the HBO series How To with John Wilson, which was executive produced by Nathan Fielder. Mm. So that's a name people definitely know.
1: Yeah.
2: I would say the two of them share a taste for the absurdity, but Wilson's work is a lot sweeter.
1: Yeah.
2: So that show lasted for 3 seasons. But in addition to that, you may have actually seen his PSA earlier this year about scaffolding that he did for the Mamdani administration.
1: Mm.
2: That spread around internet circles as well. And I actually interviewed him about the history of concrete, but we'll get to that in a little bit.
1: Okay. It's kind of a silly question, but like, is the movie actually about concrete?
2: It is. At the beginning, anyways.
1: Yeah. Okay.
2: You know, it starts when he finds cracks in the foundation of this house he owns in Ridgewood in Queens. He bought it from a former landlord. It's a multi-story property. And, you know, he rents out the bottom two floors to his friends, which unfortunately means that one of his good friends has to put up with a basement that floods whenever it rains. So that's where he finds out about the cracks, right? So he's trying to fix this house, and he sets out on a journey to learn more about concrete. You know, its flaws, its strengths. But of course, it's John Wilson, so he ends up on a series of side quests and learns a lot about the physical and social structures that uphold our city. So, you know, it's not just the literal material.
1: Right.
2: And, you know, as I say, side quests. He goes to a professional conference for people who work in concrete, which I think, you know, makes sense.
1: Yeah.
2: But then he also goes to Ohio. He visits the oldest concrete road. He ends up visiting Chef Boyardee's grave in Ohio.
1: Chef Boyardee's a real guy? I didn't know that.
2: Yeah, I learned that watching this movie.
1: Okay, yeah.
2: And, you know, some of the greatest revelations come from a rock musician based in Long Island who, unfortunately, is dealing with the sudden death of his partner.
1: Wow.
2: So, again, concrete, but not really, right? Mm-hmm. And I think when you talk about John Wilson, especially to people who don't know who he is, it sounds like you're making things up. You know, Chef Boyardee, as you said, I did not know that was a real person.
1: Yeah,
2: but he
1: yeah,
2: is. And, yeah, you know, that's just who John Wilson is. He finds these sort of stories.
1: That's exciting. Well, what makes Wilson's work stand out to you?
2: I think it's his empathy. I think that makes him a really strong filmmaker. You know, he meets all sorts of people, like I just said, on the streets of New York especially, but he leads with curiosity rather than judgment. I think he's really great at capturing the serendipity of life in New York City. You know, he normally stays behind the camera, so we hear his narration over B-roll of really weird things happening, you know, pizza carried by a pigeon, that sort of thing. His voice, as people who watch the show know, is a little Muppety, but I mean that as a compliment. I think he just seems like your goofiest, most imaginative friend. And so I did, as I mentioned, catch up with him at the Rockaway Film Festival, and I asked him about his filmmaking approach.
1: That's so cool. All right, let's hear it.
2: It was almost too perfect to speak with Wilson before his film screened at the Rockaway Film Festival. It took place at an outdoor theater where the screen was propped up on a bunch of concrete blocks. Wilson could have easily made a movie focusing on concrete architecture. Think about how many opinions people have about brutalist design. But he said that was too obvious.
3: I didn't really want to touch it for this picture because that's what everyone else is talking about. And I kind of wanted to find a way to make a movie about concrete that doesn't acknowledge any of the conversation that's traditionally around it, you know?
2: Even though his work is full of surprises, Wilson isn't trying to be a filmmaker who shocks or upsets his audience. The history of concrete reveals how flawed the material can be, which is scary when so much of our society relies on its stability. But rather than scaring us, he said he uses that as a way to explore how we, as humans, grapple with imperfection.
3: I don't want my movie to be like watching a dog get hit by a car. You know, I don't want to make that kind of eco-conscious, like, just like horror movie. I wanted it to be funny, and I wanted it to like be genuine. I wanted to pick the hardest subject matter to make funny.
4: For the longest time, Wilson wasn't sure if he was a good writer. He didn't like the sound of his voice. He said creating documentaries in this very specific style, where his comedic narration carries us through all the footage, helped him overcome his insecurities.
3: And I just wanted to throw all of those kind of anxieties into a single container and just be like, I'm going to do all of them at once. And if it's trash to begin with, I don't care. I'm just going to put it into the world.
4: I think it's safe to say he's been pretty successful.
1: That's so cool. You know, I feel like, Sonia, this is one of those movies that when you walk out of the movie, you might see the world in a bit of a different way. Yeah. Has Wilson's work changed the way that you see New York City?
2: Oh, I would say so for sure. I mean, I first saw this movie in early July, and this was after the support beams began to buckle in that Midtown high rise, you know, a narrative we all followed closely, I think.
1: Yeah.
2: But it was before we knew whether it would collapse. So kind of in that intermediate period, I kept thinking about how we just trust the structural integrity of concrete, you know, material the average person doesn't really understand. Mm-hmm. And I think it's something about New York, right? We know New York City is so resilient. We know we'll get through these problems. And maybe that's why we trust it so much. The sheer absurdity of John Wilson's work has really made me slow down. And I pay attention to what's happening around me more than I used to. You know, I can walk somewhere like Times Square. That can be quite a lot, quite annoying. Yeah. And somehow it becomes more tolerable when you pretend that you're just John Wilson out there with the camera and you're looking for funny things happening.
1: Okay, well, that's the reason to watch the movie, if nothing else. There really isn't a better city to do that in. Sonia, thanks for joining us.
2: Thanks so much.
1: Finding a public restroom in New York City is famously difficult, but Mayor Mamdani hopes a pilot program of 17 new modular restrooms will make it a bit easier to find relief. WNYC's Liam Quigley has more.
5: They're called Thrones. That's the company that builds these modular toilets, like this new one on a Fulton Street median in Brooklyn near Broadway Junction. It has solar panels and it's cheaper to install than a conventional bathroom because it doesn't need a sewer hookup. And it's part of the city's push to address its notorious shortage of public bathrooms. And it's already getting good reviews from people like Sabrina Bacon.
6: Oh my goodness, it's wonderful. It's clean, it's modern. You wave the door when you're ready to exit and it lets you out.
5: She says it's tough finding a toilet in this neighborhood. The restrooms can only be opened via a phone or tap card, and to keep people from setting up shop or taking shelter inside, the robotic toilets are programmed with a strict 10-minute time limit. Once that's up, they automatically open.
7: Attention, your use time has expired. The door is opening now. Aviso, este servicio ha concluido. La puerta se abrirá ahora.
5: Officials say employees at the company will be alerted if someone stays in the toilet after the system tries to kick them out. Liam Quigley, WNYC News.
7: Attention, your use time has expired. The door is opening now.
1: It's WNYC. 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
8: If a mom in a rural area, part of Kenya, starts bleeding at 2 a.m., she can't just Google it.
1: More on the program coming up in just a moment here on All Things Considered. News headlines are next. 78 degrees right now here in Lower Manhattan. We're going to see temperatures in the upper 60s overnight tonight. For tomorrow should be a pretty nice day. There's a chance of some rain later on in the evening, probably, again, in the evening, not so much in the afternoon. We'll see highs tomorrow reaching the upper 70s. They're going to fall into the upper 60s again for tomorrow night. And then Saturday is going to be pretty cool. We're only going to be high around 72 in the afternoon. Stick around. It's WNYC on a Thursday. It's 5:30.
9: 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The World Cup may be over, but soccer stories continue. 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
13: Live from NPR News in Culver City, California, I'm Duane Brown. The State Department says it's approved the sale of F-35 fighter jets to Saudi Arabia. That's something the Saudis have been seeking for years, as we hear from NPR's Michelle Kellerman.
14: According to the State Department, Saudi Arabia wants to buy 48 F-35 Lightning II Joint Strike Fighter aircraft with conventional takeoff and landing and 49 Pratt & Whitney engines. The $24.3 billion package would also include communications equipment and other technology. Saudi Arabia has been trying to modernize its military as it's mired in a years-long conflict in Yemen. The State Department says this proposed sale will not alter the military balance in the region. It's long been U.S. policy to maintain Israel's qualitative military edge. The deal is likely to face some hurdles in Congress. Michelle Kellerman, NPR News, the State Department.
13: Congress is also considering a bill to financially compensate some U.S. citizens taken hostage by other nations. That bill is named after a Michigan man Russia wrongfully detained. From member station WDET, Quinn Kleinfelter reports.
15: Russia imprisoned Paul Whelan on bogus espionage charges. He was released in 2024, but struggled to find health care and employment. Now, Michigan Congresswoman Haley Stevens is introducing the Paul Whelan Hostage Compensation and Reintegration Act. Whelan says it would provide badly needed financial help to those wrongfully detained by foreign adversaries.
16: Hostages lose freedom. That means I wasn't earning an income. I wasn't saving for retirement. And when I came home, I found that my home was gone, my cars were gone, everything was gone, and I had to rebuild my life.
15: The money would come from the Justice Department's Asset Forfeiture Fund. For NPR News, I'm Quinn Kleinfelter in Detroit.
13: And you are listening to NPR News.
1: And it's on WNYC in New York. I'm Sean Carlson. It's 78 degrees right now at 5:32. New York City officials say be prepared for serious traffic as the UN General Assembly brings world leaders and their motorcades to Manhattan. Mayor Mamdani says commuters should plan around the congestion and that officials are
17: encouraging people to use mass transit in this time because it is going to be serious gridlock over the course of those days.
1: The city's gridlock alert runs Monday through Friday. Drivers should expect rolling street closures and intermittent closures on the FDR. New York City Comptroller Mark Levine says the employee pension funds he oversees can help combat a dire housing shortage. WNYC's David Brand reports on their latest investment.
18: Levine says four employee pension funds will pour $300 million into the AFL-CIO Housing Investment Trust. The trust is connected to the nation's largest federation of labor unions and has financed more than 44,000 units of housing in the five boroughs. They typically finance apartments that are affordable to middle-income renters, as well as projects that feature a mix of luxury units and apartments priced for low-income tenants. Levine says the fund offers a steady rate of return and will help address the city's housing crisis. He says projects are stalling across the city because they need funding to get started.
1: NJ Transit riders are getting a heads up about 5 weeks of major schedule changes this fall. The disruptions begin October 11th as crews move the final track from the century-old Portal Bridge onto its replacement over the Hackensack River. Nearly every NJ Transit rail line will see changes. On weekdays, trains on the Mars and Essex, Gladstone, and Montclair-Bouton lines that normally run to Penn Station will instead terminate in Hoboken. Riders can transfer to PATH, ferries, or buses to reach Manhattan. Regular schedules are expected to return on November the 15th. Well, it's Thursday, so it's time to take a look at our weather situation through the weekend. Right now, it's 78 degrees. It's mostly cloudy out there in lower Manhattan. For tonight in our area, there's a chance of some showers and thunderstorms, probably more so later on. It'll stay humid in any event tonight with lows in the low 70s. For tomorrow, nice day. Sunny skies, high around 82. By tomorrow afternoon, maybe a few clouds tomorrow night with lows in the low 60s. Saturday, mixed bag, mostly sunny. It's going to be relatively cool on Saturday. You can definitely feel the change of seasons a-coming. We're going to see highs again only in the low 70s by Saturday afternoon with mostly cloudy skies that night. Showers possible in the evening. Lows in the low 60s. Closing out the weekend on Sunday, showers are likely through the day with highs again only in the low 70s. It's WNYC at 5:35.
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19: 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I'm Juana Summers.
20: And I'm Mary Louise Kelly. People in Gaza are living in tents or unsteady, bombed-out buildings. On Wednesday, one of those buildings collapsed. It had about 100 people inside. Gaza's rescue crews pulled 21 bodies out of the rubble and say dozens of people were wounded. NPR's Aya Batraoui in Dubai and NPR's Anas Baba in Gaza bring us this next report on how Gaza's 2 million residents have nowhere safe to live.
21: That's Noor Al-Jabari, 17 years old. She has scratches on her forehead and bruises on her body, and she's visibly shaken. Al-Jabari says it was 2 in the morning when she suddenly found herself trapped beneath concrete. She says her grandfather, grandmother, aunts, and the families living below them were killed when the 6-story building collapsed. This is one of at least 200,000 buildings in Gaza the UN says were damaged or destroyed by Israeli airstrikes in 2 years of war. NPR's Anas Baba describes what it's like walking the streets of Gaza City.
22: When you look to your right, when you look to your left, buildings that survived the Israeli airstrikes and the military operation are heavily damaged. Families have stretched like blue and white plastic traps to protect them from wind.
21: Al-Jabari says her grandfather knew their building could collapse. They could see its cracks and holes. But the family agreed it was better than the makeshift tent they'd been living in, which feels like a furnace in the summer and floods in the winter. Like thousands of Palestinian families in Gaza today who have no other choice. They lived in the bombed-out building so they could sleep with a roof over their head. Here's NPR's reporter in Gaza at the site of the collapsed building Wednesday.
22: When you look at what I can see here is that the floors have been caked. You can see that one slab on top of the other. The pile is maybe 30 feet high. There is twisted steel, shutter tiles. It collapsed while everyone was sleeping. Since then, rescue crews have been digging mostly with their hands. And after 16 hours of nonstop work to reach the trapped people, they have pulled 20 bodies from under the debris. Among them, 9 children and 6 women. The youngest was 1-year-old baby, died between his mother arm, and the oldest was a 65-year-old woman.
21: The Norwegian Refugee Council, or NRC, which manages shelter supplies in Gaza, says there are hundreds of buildings like this one, assessed to be unsafe but still inhabited. But the NRC and other aid groups say Israel repeatedly turns away shelter and repair materials, even those Israel's military coordination body, COGAT, has approved for entry. COGAT says it's coordinating the entry of shelter and winter supplies to help people in Gaza prepare for the upcoming colder months, and that it's working with aid groups to ensure it reaches civilians and not Hamas. The NRC gives an example as recently as this month, though, of COGAT approving nearly 37,000 pieces of timber and hundreds of emergency shelter kits, only to later reject their entry. Aya Batraoui, NPR News Dubai, with Anas Baba in Gaza City.
23: Can you eat avocados when you're pregnant? The answer is generally yes. And the question, well, it's one of the most common things that Kenyan moms ask a program that's powered by artificial intelligence. It's a texting service. And its aim is to try to prevent maternal mortality in a country where many women die in childbirth. NPR's Duri Buscarin takes a look.
24: When Jay Patel's wife was pregnant, he spent hours online researching her symptoms.
8: On Google, dozens of times asking, you know, is this okay?
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8: If a mom in a rural area, part of Kenya, starts bleeding at 2 a.m., she can't just Google it and she can't ask someone.
24: With Prompts, you can send a text message on a basic mobile phone. Expectant mothers sign up at a prenatal visit. And Prompts sends appointment reminders and general information, but it also takes questions in English or Swahili.
8: At the time I joined, I think we were getting less than 100 questions a day. We now are getting 15,000 questions.
24: On the back end, Prompts uses artificial intelligence to understand the question, prioritize it, and flag messages that show someone is having an emergency. Those get routed to a human medical professional.
8: So that they can pick it up immediately, look at the mom's question history, and then if necessary, pick up the phone, call her, and decide whether she needs to go to a facility immediately and why.
24: In Kenya, about 6,000 women die every year from childbirth or pregnancy-related causes. That's 16 women a day. And about a third of those deaths are related to delays in care. In Nairobi, Lisa Mushega works with Henet, an organization working to improve maternal health.
2: So even if I'm not feeling well as an expectant mother, but I can log in into the prompts and try and see, am I in danger?
24: She knows women who have used it to identify signs of preeclampsia, a life-threatening condition that can start with swollen legs. And one woman who used it when her newborn seemed sick.
2: She was told to go to the nearest health facility because her baby was actually having the jaundice. So it really comes in handy.
3: So this is a dashboard. Let me just jump into it. Okay.
24: Laura Down is a spokesperson for Jacaranda Health, the nonprofit that runs Prompts. On a Zoom call, she opens a dashboard that shows in real time what moms are asking and the feedback they're giving Prompts about their appointments.
3: So you can see that a lot of mothers are reporting that they're getting blood pressure checks, but very, very few mothers are reporting that they're getting breast exams.
24: With 700,000 annual users, the questions the mothers ask also help doctors understand what's happening in their own community.
3: So, for example, we're starting to see correlations between a spike in extreme heat in one area and then a spike of mothers reporting issues like headaches or swelling or dehydration.
24: Prompts is also expanding for mothers who speak Twi in Ghana and Hausa in Nigeria. Down says it costs the nonprofit about $2 per user. That gets a mom through pregnancy and stays with her for a year after birth.
3: I think just being able to have a platform that is free to these mothers, where they can get free, verified, clinically accurate information that speaks to them as an individual is a really, really important thing.
24: AI-powered technologies are useful, but they don't always run perfectly, says Javed Sofi, a researcher focusing on AI policy and governance at Virginia Tech University.
4: The first thing I'd want to know is what happens when the system gets a message wrong.
24: These digital tools rely on a functional underlying health system, Sofi says. It doesn't fix everything.
4: Is someone unsure whether to seek help, unable to get to a facility, or arriving somewhere that doesn't have the staff or equipment?
24: Projects like Prompts can be part of the system. Duri Buscarin, NPR News, Washington.

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1: It's All Things Considered on WNYC. I'm Sean Carlson. There's an important date coming up for tenants in about a million rent-stabilized apartments. October 1st. That's when the Rent Guidelines Board's decision to freeze rents on new two-year leases officially takes effect. But an ongoing lawsuit filed by a group of landlords is leading to some uncertainty. WNYC housing reporter David Brand joins us to talk about what is happening and what tenants and landlords can expect. All right, David, just to start, remind us what the Rent Guidelines Board decided back in June.
2: Yeah, let's run it back. Yeah. So the board voted to freeze rents on 1 and 2 year leases signed between October 1st and September 30th of next year. It's the first time they ever voted for a 2 year rent freeze. Mm. As you said, it applies to tenants at about a million rent stabilized apartments citywide. So the 9-member board is supposed to be an independent body. But this decision did fulfill a key campaign pledge from Mayor Mamdani. And you probably remember his viral slogan to freeze the rent.
1: Sure do.
2: That pledge formed the foundation of a lawsuit that's challenging the board's decision.
1: Okay, so this is a kind of mind-bending here, David, because October 1st is just a couple of weeks away. So what's the status of this lawsuit?
2: Well, a group of landlords with rent-stabilized apartments sued the Rent Guidelines Board, alleging that the board ignored data showing owner costs have increased, all because they wanted to deliver on Mamdani's campaign pledge. Mm. Landlords are asking a judge to block the board's decision, make them reconvene and hold a new vote, you know, ideally for them, a vote to increase the rent.
1: Sure.
2: And they've also asked for any communications between City Hall and the board. That communication could show undue influence because the board is supposed to be independent of the mayor and City Hall. So that's called discovery in legal parlance. Mm-hmm. And the judge has ordered City Hall to turn over any communications to the attorneys for the landlords who are suing. The judge acknowledged that granting discovery here is rare, but he also says so is a mayor pledging to freeze the rent as a core component of his campaign.
1: Well, I guess then that does ask the million-dollar question here. Have there been communications between City Hall and the Rent Guidelines Board?
2: Well, that is the multi-million-dollar question, or at least the question affecting millions of tenants in New York City.
1: Sure.
2: So the landlords would love to see some kind of document or email, a smoking gun that shows city officials instructing board members to vote a certain way. Mm-hmm. Prior to the lawsuit, landlord groups had submitted freedom of information requests to try to get information like that, to try to get those communications. Mm-hmm. But, you know, there may be nothing at all here. The day after the vote, the only member to oppose the rent freeze actually spoke about the lack of influence coming from City Hall. His name's Arpit Gupta, and he's an economist. And here he is speaking at a panel hosted by the policy group Vital City.
3: One thing I can say is that unlike in previous years, there was no interference that I observed by the mayoral administration on decisions of individuals. So I have to kind of give credit to the administration for respecting the independence of the board members.
2: So at least for him, there was no meddling.
1: Okay. Now, what does this all mean for tenants who are getting ready to sign a lease in October?
2: Well, that's another great question. I mean, at this point, the rent freeze is still in effect. It could potentially change if the judge finds there were improper communications between City Hall and the board members. A City Hall spokesperson says they're not going to find that. You know, everything was done above board, City Hall says.
1: Right.
2: But here's where it could get confusing. You know, if the judge does side with the landlords and orders the board to reconvene, they might hold a vote in the future that has an increase. They might just vote to freeze the rent once again. We don't really know. There's no precedent for a case like this, and we're going to keep reporting on it.
1: Okay. And whenever there's new developments, I'm sure we'll talk again. That's W.

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Right now, it's 79 degrees here in lower Manhattan. We're going to see temperatures tonight in the upper 60s. There's a chance of some showers and thunderstorms. Tomorrow should be a pretty nice day. Should be sunny with highs in the upper 70s. Stay with us. You're so close to the end of the week. Hang in there. It's WNYC on a Thursday at 5:50.

0: It's WNYC. There's more All Things Considered headed your way in just a moment. It's Thursday. That means it's time for On the Way, our weekly look at transit here in the New York City area. On the Way is headed your way in just a moment. Stick around.
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0: -79 degrees right now here in Lower Manhattan. We'll see temperatures in the upper 60s overnight tonight. There's a chance of some showers and thunderstorms. Tomorrow, sunny with a high of about 82. It'll be partly cloudy tomorrow night, lows in the low 60s. And Saturday, mostly sunny and relatively cool with highs only in the low 70s. It's WNYC. It's a Thursday, just before 620.

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1: It's All Things Considered on WNYC. I'm Sean Carlson. It's Thursday. That means it's time for On the Way, our weekly segment on All Things Considered, breaking down the week's transit news. Joining us is WNYC's transportation reporter Stephen Nesson and Ramsey Khalife and editor Clayton Guza. All right, let's start off with a splashy transportation announcement from Mayor Mamdani this week. He put out his administration's first Vision Zero plan. It lays out his goals to reduce traffic deaths across New York. Now, he's been facing pressure from street safety advocates following a string of hit-and-run deaths this summer. So, Stephen, can you just walk us through the takeaways from this announcement?
2: There's a lot there, Sean. Yeah. There's 8 goals, hundreds of action items. But at the same time, this is really just a continuation of the program that was started under de Blasio in 2014. Mm. But just a few things to hone in on. One, let's talk about daylighting. That is removing parking near intersections so everyone can see each other. You know, there are a lot of crashes at these intersections because cars can't see people and vice versa. But it does come with some baggage, that program. Mayor Adams also had a plan to install more daylighting, but then downplayed the value of it. Mm-hmm. Mamdani's bringing it back. He wants to do 1,000 intersections a year with these massive redesigns, not just putting up no parking signs, but putting up physical barriers so people cannot park at those intersections with planters or bike racks, mm-hmm. something permanent.
1: Yeah.
2: All right, let's talk about another one. He wants to create pedestrian-only zones. There was virtually no details about this, but the idea that there could be a swath of the city with no vehicles is interesting. Yeah. Think about how Times Square was expanded to have a larger pedestrian section, maybe something more like that. Yeah. But it'll be curious to see where he chooses and how big it'll be.
1: Okay.
2: And lastly, one thing, you know, he really focused on was ramping up the enforcement arm of the NYPD and other enforcement, cracking down on illegal behavior from drivers.
3: Right. Let's dive into the enforcement end of this strategy, right? Mm-hmm. One piece of context here is that the report that they put out had this really interesting data point or data set that showed over half of the traffic deaths in the past few years have all involved what the transportation department is calling a major violator. That's a driver with a big violation, like being busted for a hit and run, mm-hmm. DWI, mm-hmm. driving without a license, or just having a lot of violations, traffic citations. And the data really spells out very clearly that the city's worst drivers are responsible for a majority of the traffic deaths, mm-hmm. right? So as Stephen said, Mamdani wants state lawmakers, he wants more enforcement. And one thing that he wants is state lawmakers to give changes in legislation that gives the police more authority to seize license plates, harsher penalties for people driving on drugs. He also wants a lot of automated tickets. Now, the NYPD has really, this year and over the last year, and says they'll continue to do so, is focus on illegal e-bikes and e-scooters that are also causing a problem on the streets for some people. Mm-hmm. But the degree at which they might crack down on these dangerous drivers, a little unclear, right? That presents a little tension for Mamdani, right? After all, he's elected as this far-left socialist who's previously protested and criticized the police. Mm-hmm. And the mayor, during his announcement earlier this week, he said, well, okay, enforcement is one tool to improve safety.
4: I do not measure success by an increased number of tickets or by an increased number of violations. To me, the judgment of success is by a change in behavior.
3: Right, and the question is, can he oversee that type of change in behavior without an aggressive police crackdown? And what type of police crackdown is he comfortable with? We're gonna kind of see. We've seen the report. The action will come.
1: Yeah, interesting. All right, let's take a little bit of a U-turn here from drivers to driverless automobiles. We talked about this a little bit last week. New Yorkers may have noticed some new Tesla cyber taxis that have started to pop up around town in recent weeks. Ramsey, is Tesla gearing up to launch an autonomous taxi service?
5: Well, I first reported on these cyber cabs last week, but since then, the story really has raised even more questions of what Tesla is really doing in New York and what their technology is actually capable of. So it's unclear what these cyber cabs are testing. The city transportation department officials, they emphasize that the electric car company is testing what's, quote, a supervised self-driving feature. that has a steering wheel and a human operator behind it. They differentiate between Tesla's driver assistance feature, which can also be, by the way, used in regular Tesla cars that consumers can buy, and the features of a Waymo that's more of a fully autonomous vehicle. But we need to know what comes next in Texas, Florida, and California, where the Tesla robo-taxi service, as they call it, officially launched a few weeks ago. The service is marketed as a fully autonomous car that picks up and drops off riders. Inside the vehicle are two seats with a screen in the middle. There's no steering wheel, no manual brakes, or side view mirrors. So is Tesla gearing up to bring this same service in New York? They've repeatedly ignored my request for comment on the rollout. I've even stopped by their very large showroom, by the way, in Gowanus. And a manager told me that the company prefers the public to make their own opinions. And Tesla, instead of interacting with the traditional press like myself, what we do know is that they're actively hiring, quote, AI safety operators in Flushing and in upstate in Buffalo to test this technology. That's what we know.
6: Interesting.
3: I want to flash back like 15 years ago or 13 years ago. Remember when Uber was first coming into the city?
6: Totally disrupted the market.
3: They totally disrupted the market, but they, you know, they found some loophole to come in. You know, they couldn't be yellow taxis, so they registered all these tens of thousands of cars through the city's black car base program, which previously, before like smartphones, was just like you call a car and you could dispatch it to Uber, and the technology changed the game. But Uber blitzed in, right? Tens and tens of thousands of cars, and gained a lot of public support because they were subsidizing rides, giving people cheap rides. And they got, you know, they, by the time regulators in the city really got their hands around it and really passed meaningful measures to kind of put guardrails on the industry, they already had 80,000 cars on the street. It contributed significantly, data shows, to gridlock and traffic in the city. So the fear here, or the concern here, is Tesla trying to do the same thing? Are they trying to get in and kind of set up, get their kind of feet in the ground in the market before regulators really have a chance to really understand or tighten their grip around self-driving cars and self-driving taxis?
5: Yeah, and let's compare that to another company, Waymo. They followed really strict guidelines when they tried to test out this permit early this year. It was 6 months. They submitted 10 different data and narrative reports and tested their cars over thousands of miles. So I actually spoke with Matthew Wansley. He's a professor of law who focuses on AI and automated vehicles, really looks into all this. He was well aware of the rise of Uber in the city and says what Tesla is doing is a little different. Uber and also Waymo had a service that's ready to go for the public, but Tesla isn't really there yet.
7: I think Tesla has deliberately confused the market about what's going on. So the important technological and safety distinction is between driver assistance and automated driving.
2: You know, that said, Waymo is wildly popular in places it operates in California, and New Yorkers have been in Waymos. It's not like it's totally foreign to many people.
6: Yeah. Okay. Well, changing gears from above ground to underground, some of the city's subway trains looking a little bit grimy these days. Stephen, you reported that's because a couple of the MTA's train car washers are undergoing repairs. First of all, tell us, what is a train car washer? And second, when are they going to be fixed?
2: So I went to the Canarsie Yard and took a look at the car washer. It's sort of this giant outdoor structure, sort of like a giant gate. The trains enter it.
3: It looks like Stargate.
6: Okay. Right. I can wrap my head around that.
2: Transport yourself. Yeah. And they get blasted with a cleaning solution. There's brushes. Then it passes through to dry off and comes back for a rinse.
6: Yeah.
2: This all happens in the train yard.
6: Yeah.
2: And basically, since last December, the MTA signed a $73 million contract to rehab three train car washes. One at Canarsie that serves and cleans the L trains. The one in Jamaica cleans EF, M, and R trains. And there's also a contract for 207th Street, where the A and the 1 trains get washed. But take a close look next time you're on the L train. Those are pretty grimy.
6: Yeah.
2: You could see the sludge on the side of the windows. Yuck. It looks like someone splattered coffee on the side that is then fossilized and hardened. And they're super gross.
6: Yeah.
2: But the MTA says some trains, like on the EFM and R lines, and even the L, for example, they could be cleaned at other train yards. It's sort of at their discretion.
3: The insides of trains are still getting cleaned. We want to be clear about that.
5: Right.
3: I wonder
5: if I can go in one of those and get washed myself.
6: Yeah.
2: So you should really look at the difference between a brand new train and an old train. It's shocking.
6: You can see. Yeah.
5: I'll just say, though, this problem does fit into a greater issue that the MTA has, is all these depots and yards are just older. They're falling apart. They need to fix them up. This is where they clean and maintain vehicles, cars and train cars. So they're investing billions of dollars into these yards, hopefully to make them better and to fit new modern train cars as well.
6: Okay, we have to leave it there for today. Thanks to WNYC's transportation reporter Stephen Nesson and Ramsey Khalifa and editor Clayton Guza.
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3: Thanks, Sean.
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11: In Los Angeles, I'm Kai Rizdahl. It is Thursday today. This one is the 17th of September. Good as it always is to have you along, everybody. You know, maybe the biggest change from the Jay Powell Fed to the Kevin Warsh Fed, other than the straight-up word count of their speeches and remarks, is this.
12: As you might know, I'm not a data point-dependent guy, so I won't react one way or another to data that shows up on our doorstep.
11: That was him yesterday at his press conference. Data, you might remember, was Powell's best friend. But as Chairman Warsh tries to help steer the U.S. economy, he is choosing a different data path. Economist Catherine Ann Edwards wrote about that for Bloomberg not too long ago. Welcome back to the program. Good to have you on.
13: Thank you so much.
11: All right, we'll get to the data point thing from the chairman in just a second. Thoughts, though, briefly on what he had to say yesterday?
13: I think I was too focused on the fact that they had actually raised rates, and that was a very good signal. But he both have managed to do the right thing and inspire some lack of confidence at the same time. So
11: great. Great. We all feel better now. So let's get to the data point thing. You wrote in Bloomberg the other day, a couple of weeks ago, whatever it was, that the Fed basically, and Chairman Warsh, is making a big mistake if they, as the chairman has intimated, switch or rely less on government data. Explain your case for me, please.
13: You know, so I think a lot of people can, you know, this will resonate, that when you get a new boss, they like to redo everything.
11: Yes.
13: The way that he has done this at the Fed is he has started with these task force, and mm-hmm. there's a handful of them. They each have a different activity, but one of them is on data. And for people who are following federal data, which it's okay if you're not, the federal statistical agencies are not only vitally important, but they are under attack. And they're under attack in terms of their funding. They're under attack in terms of their credibility. They're actually under attack if it's your job and you're the head of the Bureau of Labor Statistics. And so many of us in this advocacy community have been waiting for the Fed to stand up for the data that they rely on. And instead, he basically came in and said we should probably use private sector data. But I think it was just a missed opportunity to be a champion of a cause that uniquely affects something like the Federal Reserve.
11: We should say here, there are definitely problems, as you pointed out, with some of these federal statistical agencies and the way they collect data. There's, survey responses are falling and all of those things. But your point here is that, and obviously correct me if I'm wrong, we lose something if we don't use these federal statistical agencies to their maximum. What do we lose?
13: Oh, well, we lose minorities first. you know, we have an unemployment rate now that's delivered monthly, but it comes with about 120 others of what is the unemployment rate of young people? What is the unemployment rate of women? What is the unemployment rate of Black people? We know these things because we measure them. And being measured is being seen. And you can ask anybody who is struggling in the labor market right now and who thinks the unemployment rate is a lie, they don't feel seen. And what I thought was particularly ill-advised about it is that the statistical agencies themselves have developed a plan to incorporate private data in a way that keeps the representation that all of us, you know, use for our own advocacy and vindication. You know, we risk losing that, and he seemed to swat away its necessity.
11: A public-private partnership, if you will, right? Using the private data and the public data.
13: They know exactly what needs to happen in the future. I mean, the agencies are not under some type of delusion that there's going to be a magical turnaround to people's ability to respond to a survey. They want to incorporate private data, but they want to incorporate it in the right way, in the way that maintains their own mission of measuring all of the U.S. and not just some of it.
11: You call this private data, and look, we've done a thing on high frequency data and private data. We've done that in years past. You call it shiny and new and frequent and voluminous. You know, to be only a little bit glib here, sounds good to me. Shiny, new, and frequent, and voluminous.
13: Well, I think this might be a little insider stats baseball, but
11: go ahead.
13: You know, the thing about having more data about a single point is that you don't really get more precise after so long. Huh. And this is something that a lot of people have pointed out with private sector data, is that it basically over-indexes on the points that they have with more frequency, but you lose parts of the board. So I get a really accurate picture of one square, but I lose the other half of the board. Hmm.
11: So these task forces that Chairman Warsh has picked, obviously, you know, he picked them and the thumb is somewhat on the scale. Do you suppose there's a chance this data task force comes back and says, you know what, Chairman Warsh, we'd be well advised to do a little public-private thing here?
13: I mean, that is what I'm hoping. I think if they ask for opinion from people who aren't selling this data, yeah. that people would say, almost every economist would say, what are you doing? You need to revive the Census Bureau. You need to invest in the BLS. And so I think the broader opinion of the research community and the statistical community would not be divided in any way. So the hope is that they just talk to the right people and take it in broad view.
11: Yeah. Catherine Ann Edwards, she is a labor economist by training. She also writes for Bloomberg and does a podcast too. It's called The Optimist Economy. Thanks very much for your
13: Thank
11: time,
13: you.
11: Catherine. Good to hear you.
13: Cheers.
11: Wall Street on this Thursday, you know, the data says that traders are feeling okay about Chairman Warsh. Today, we'll have the details when we do the numbers.

In July, which is the most recent month for which we have data, travel spending in the United States reached $122 billion for the calendar year. That is up 4.3% from the same time a year ago. That's according to the U.S. Travel Association, by the way. However, as is so often the case, high dollar figures do not tell the whole story. Visitors from abroad are down 7% year on year.

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2: It's WNYC. Coming up in just a moment at 7, nearly 500,000 Haitians live in New York, Miami, and Boston combined. This summer, their temporary protective status was canceled, meaning they can be arrested and deported by federal immigration agents. 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That's in just a moment at 7 on WNYC. It's followed by On Point at 8 p.m. Latino USA is at 9. Q airs at 10 o'clock. 78 degrees out there. It's cloudy. We could see some showers and thunderstorms overnight with lows in the upper 60s. It is WNYC on a Thursday, just before 7 o'clock.
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